WRFI, community radio for you and everyone you know and everyone you don't know. That was a trio called Long Distance Poison from an album they did back in 2012 called Signals to a Habitable Zone. That song was called Signal One. Rich Recchia taking you through until 9 o'clock, at which point Call to the Universe with Nico comes your way. And last week I found out that the radio station that I started out at, WSUC, the Cortland College station, they celebrated their 50th year anniversary. And I started at WSUC back in 1985, and I was there in 1986 for their 10-year anniversary. So kind of makes me feel a little old here that I've done radio now for 41 years and still loving it and still love doing this show, Night Toast. I spend a lot of time preparing music for this show, buying stuff that I want to play on the air. And that last track I played was from something I picked up at Angry Mom Records on vinyl, something I never heard before. And I really, really liked it. So continuing on with music that I like, this is Edgar Froese, the original Tangerine Dream member who passed away back in 2015. This is from his debut solo album, Aqua, back in 84. And my screen just disappeared and now it's back. These are two songs from side two of it. This is Panorphilia and NGC 891.

WRFI Community Radio from the heart of the Finger Lakes. Just got through here in two in a row from Edgar Froese from his 1974 solo album Aqua. That was NGC 891 and Panerphilia. Edgar Froese, of course, was a founding member of Tangerine Dream, and sadly he passed away back in 2015 at the age of 70. Rich Recchia saying farewell for now. I'm going to leave you off with some songs from an album that another new discovery for me. I'm always coming up with new stuff that I want to play. This is something rather unusual from a very prolific artist called Mort Garson. In 1975, he made an album for Plants. On the cover, it says Mother Earth's Plantasia, warm earth music for plants and the people who love them. This came out in 1975, and I'm going to play about three or four songs or whatever I have time left in the show for. It's a really interesting album. When I put it on, when I first bought it, I was quite impressed. So I decided I'd share it with you, my faithful listeners. Anyhow, this is Mort Garson from his album Mother Earth's Plantasia. This first song is called Plantasia, and going to follow that off with Symphony for a Spider Plant and Baby's Tears Blue, and maybe a little bit of the song Ode to an African Violet. Call to the Universe with Nico comes your way at 9. Stick around. Until then, good night and good toast, and I'll see you in 2 weeks.

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1: From Feature Story News in Washington, I'm Kate Fisher. U.S. federal prosecutors have unsealed new charges against former Venezuelan President Nicolas Maduro and his wife Celia Flores, accusing them of conspiracy to commit torture on top of the drug trafficking charges they already face. The 30-page superseding indictment accuses the couple of overseeing a system of political repression that used Venezuela's military and intelligence agencies to torture opponents and silence dissidents. Maduro and Flores have pleaded not guilty to the existing charges and are due to stand trial next year. James Goodison reports from Washington.
2: These charges were unsealed in a Manhattan federal court, and it reads that he, Maduro, authorized the use of torture against specific individuals and oversaw a system designed to use torture, arbitrary detention, and violence as a means of repression against the political opposition. They have not at this point responded to comment and haven't been asked to submit a plea on it. And they are also, of course, charged with conspiring to commit narco-terrorism and import cocaine. They have also pleaded not guilty to all of that. If found guilty, though, they will face a mandatory 50 years in prison.
1: 321 days after it left the US, the USS Lincoln aircraft carrier is home. It's been deployed for a record-setting 265 straight days at sea, supporting military operations against Iran, in a deployment marked by reports of deteriorating morale and mental health. The intensity and length of the operation led to reports about poor living conditions on board the ship, including shortages of supplies and water, plumbing problems, low morale and worsening mental health among the thousands of sailors on board. At least eight service members attempted suicide during the many months at sea, according to a letter from a top Navy official sent last month to a senator. On Wednesday, Secretary of War Pete Hegseth visited the Lincoln ahead of its return and praised the crew, acknowledging that their deployment had not been easy. The Trump administration has suspended eight major technology and outsourcing firms, including Microsoft and Adobe, from the program that employers use to sponsor foreign workers for permanent residency in the United States. U.S. Vice President J.D. Vance announced the move on Thursday, accusing the companies of bringing in foreign workers on H-1B visas and then converting them into green cards, a practice he says comes at the expense of American employees. Nick Harper reports from Washington.
3: Certainly, what we've seen in recent weeks and this move today makes it clear that the Trump administration wants to move ahead to try and limit workers from other countries entering the United States and staying here on a permanent basis.
1: From bureaus worldwide, this is FSN.

Welcome on in. It is Thursday. The opposite one. Call to the universe here.

till 11 o'clock tonight. My name is Nico. Just returning from a blissful trip up to Lake Placid and got to see Cortex live in the ghost town of Albany, New York. Gonna share some of that feeling with you all tonight. Thank you for being here.

WRFI Community Radio. The show is Call to the Universe. My name is Nico, with you every other Thursday, 9 to 11 p.m. Jazz, electronic, psychedelic, a journey we take together. It is October 8th, and I got to see Cortex, Elaine Mion, live in Albany on Friday, which seems like a month ago now. The 8th of October is Huit Octobre, the name of the first track we heard from Cortex, Huit Octobre, 1971, I guess his wedding anniversary date, off the seminal Tropo Blue, 1975. Swedish jazz folk, Golden Ivy, with Delta off the Clapin record from 2019. After that, Pete Jolly, of course, we gotta hit Pete. The Seasons record, 1969. We heard Autumn Festival. It's a good transitions record. To Finland after that, Oiro Pena, Calamity Caravan off their 2023 Puna album. And we just heard some brand new music from the Ishak Orchestra, India, Sweden collective, with Arikomban Space, the title track from their 2026 album. The great Charlie Rouse in the background right now with Bitchin' from Two Is One, 1974, the great Strata East. So I saw Cortex and then took a beautiful camping trip, hiking trip up to Lake Placid after that for peak leaf color. So imagine looking out over the top of one of the high peaks in the Adirondacks at the height of the leaf change colors. Beautiful open blue skies. See for miles. We're going there tonight.

0: flowers are leaves of life, and I am their gardener. 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
1: Scrub hills, sheep-tongued, sheep-trapped hills, mountain hills, rabbit hills. 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
0: I saw a green beetle climb crippled grass. I saw the white speck of a dying butterfly. I saw grass tops and seedy heads chatter and rustle. I saw crippled grass bend oldly forward. I saw yellow flowers in a buttercup wind. I saw tinker-tailor grass bending in a greasy wind.

coming to the end of hour one on Call to the Universe tonight here on WRFI Community Radio from the heart of the Finger Lakes. Little Mombasa in the background right now. Nairobi. It's like multiple countries in Africa and Germany coming together for a gorgeous jazz funk Afrobeat record. 1975 African Rhythms and Blues. Before this, the great Oumu Sangare. Intended to play Diarabe Nene, but played Dia Neba. Off her Musolu record, 1991. Super clean sounding, but her voice, man, unreal. Before that, brand new music from J.J. Whitefield, always putting out new stuff with Gonçalo Mortágua under the Simum name. Eternal Stream from the 2026 Our Souls Sing From Within on the wonderful Ultrani or Ultrasound label. Gabor Szabo kicking us off. Or no, Gabor Szabo before that, but Misrab, the version on Jazz Raga, 1966. Patricia Wolf, Surfing on Wind, from an album with an Icelandic name from 2025, which is the soundtrack to a movie about following a crow's journey. I need to find out more about that one. Also played some autumn poetry for one of my favorite poetry records. And we kicked off with Gene Harris doubleheader Rubato Summer and I Remember Summer from his 1974 Astral Signal. Heading into hour two. Happy you've been with us, happy you're just joining. Got some great stuff planned. This is WRFI 89.7 Odessa, 88.1 Ithaca, and WINO 91.9 Watkins Glen. The show is called To the Universe.

But it's called to the universe. We take our own time. Top of the second hour, we heard Group 180, a group of musicians who play music from modern composers, classical, experimental. We heard Water Wonder from composer Tibor Szesmo. I don't know. New music, newish music from the Soul Surfers. Darbuka from the 2022 Sound Excitement. Soul Surfers present Igor and Romeo's Sound Excitement record. I'm always looking for a chance to play Ronnie April's Positive Energy Jazz You. After that, from Volume 1, which ended up being the only volume, wanted to return to some of that top of the hour, first hour, Cortex, Huit Octobre Energy, that rare groove, jazz funk. Nigerian LA jazz funk after that, Ambience with the Clavicle from Gita Gita Tight and Tidy, 1981. And right now, Luke Sanger in the background with Natural Light from his 2024 DuPont Harmonics. It'll be a little while since you hear from me again, but I appreciate you being here.

And here we arrive at the end again. Scrimshire in the background, an autumn tradition for the show. Since discovering it a couple years ago, or discovering him a couple years ago. This is Sweet Chestnut from Music for Autumn Lovers 2022. New music that I've really been loving and listening to a lot. Kiri Ra Collective with Nian Sa off their 2026 Nen record. A little bit ambient, a little bit spiritual jazz, a little bit cosmic, a little bit free. Just playing together. Tahiti before that. Garameshe Tipe Moi. You know, they say it, they sing it so many times, and I just cannot remember. But look what's going on. In Inglés. Off the 1975. Haiti, Kisa, Pu, and Fe, What Is To Be Done. Credited to Artis Independan, or Independent Artists. The Wonderful Brother Ah before that, with some Jeff Majors on Mbiri. The song is Seku off the 1983 Key to Nowhere. Sounds originating from the body, mind, and spirit speak through various musical instruments of the world, the rhythms of our love and rituals linking us to the sounds of our environment. Sound awareness, the natural world around us, including plants, animals, insects, wind, rain, and each other. We hear the experiences of Brother Ah and the sounds of awareness. Kodona before that, Colin Walcott. Don Cherry, Nana Vasconcelos. Off their 1979 debut as a group, Kodona. Before that, to Norway, I think, again, Agnesbros with Stumbles. Kind of this polymath jazz family. Siste for Soket, 2025. Hypnotic stuff. Eric Kloss kicking us off with Doors, the title track from his 1972 Cobblestone album. And like I said, we're ahead of schedule, so back to Luke Sanger with a little bit more from his DuPont Harmonics. I believe this is Morning Person. My name is Nico. 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A little reflection on a few days up in the woods and seeing Cortex in Albany. I'll be back in a couple weeks. Get deeper into October and these cold sounds, reflective sounds. Peace and love, everybody.

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fail both tests with my legs both tied in my place. 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

0: 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I don't know, baby.
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1: Sunny skies today with high temperatures around 63. Mostly clear overnight with lows around 41 degrees. For Saturday, more sunshine with highs around 66. 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

0: This is Josh, host of The Good Stuff. 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
1: From Feature Story News in Hong Kong, I'm Laura Westbrook. The U.S. Defense Secretary promises to live stream a firing squad execution of a soldier who murdered colleagues at Fort Hood military base. Ukraine accuses Russia of deliberately targeting civilians after 30 people were killed in one of the deadliest attacks in weeks. President Donald Trump rules out attacking Iran before the U.S. midterm elections, saying Washington is holding productive discussions with Tehran.

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0: the way it goes. My therapist told me that I should tell you the truth, and you're still angry. So sometimes I feel like I still should have lied. I tell you the truth because I care, but I also lie to you because I care. But if I tell you the truth, I guess I can sleep better at night. But then it looks like I don't care because I'm telling you the truth. I mean, I guess I'm just not a... Everybody hates when they get to that part when they realize that I don't want to tell you I don't care, but if it seems like I don't care, it doesn't mean I don't care. It just looks like I don't care. Because my emotions have been sanded off. I live in L.A., sweetie. What do you expect?
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joy and desire. There is nothing left. 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
1: Sunny skies today with high temperatures around 63. Mostly clear overnight with lows around 41 degrees. For Saturday, more sunshine with highs around 66. 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
2: Hi, I'm Lynn Ballen, producer of Feminist Magazine, heard on KPFK in Los Angeles, and this is From the Vault. This week, I'm sitting in for Brian DeShazor to introduce a retrospective on radical feminism. This program was broadcast in 1980, when women were working to get the Equal Rights Amendment ratified in Congress. It failed in 1982. This program is also part of our current preservation and access project, American Women Making History and Culture, 1963 to 1982. It's funded in part by a grant from the NHPRC at the National Archives called Documenting Democracy, Access to Historical Records. And now, a Pacifica Radio 1980 retrospective on radical feminism.
3: There was this hiatus between the past and the present, as though as soon as we came of age, history began.
4: Activist Alex Kate Shulman, author of Memoirs of an Ex-Prom Queen and Burning Questions.
3: It's really urgent.
5: It was a really important process in the women's movement to discover the past.
3: Exactly, and it's still going on. And what's so shocking to me now is not only that we are cut off from our predecessors, but worse, in a sense, people who are just coming of age now in the late 70s have no idea of what went on in the late 60s during the women's liberation movement. There are myths that abound about what feminism was about, what the women's liberation movement was for. All kinds of terrible slanders, like that it was a bunch of stormtrooping maniacs, bra burners is the term, in combat boots, and that has nothing to do with our lives now.
4: Contemporary media would have us believe that the women's movement either stemmed from the suffrage movement at the turn of this century or sprang full-blown from malcontents in the late 60s. Further, the media would have us believe that there are no radical feminists today and that the movement is comprised of women who want to reform the system from within. This treatment of feminists is not new. Through the centuries, the woman question has been rather superfluously addressed, not only by those in relative positions of power, but by social change movements. By the 19th century, however, utopian ideas of the family and trade unionist perceptions of women's work began to ferment in the left and in the newly found suffrage movement. Women in the suffrage movement began to define the woman question strictly in terms of women, eventually narrowing it to the single issue of the vote. Women on the left consistently saw the issue in a much broader context. Sheila Rowbotten, in her book Women, Resistance, and Revolution, commented that for a black woman in the Civil War in America, for a French woman in one of the revolutionary moments, or for an early woman trade unionist, to confine their conception of the oppression they resisted simply to their gender was absurd. With the suffrage movement concentrating on the vote, radical women in the early 1900s continued to articulate the basic conditions of women's lives. Anarchist Emma Goldman challenged the state's right to control the personal and reproductive lives of women. Jane Addams, a socialist best known for her settlement homes, tied women into almost every social issue, from justice to international peace. And Communist Party members like Ella Reeve Bloor and Elizabeth Gurley Flynn organized women in a vast variety of jobs.

Throughout the first part of this century, women tackled their economic position with increased activity in labor unions. Women initiated strikes, set up soup kitchens, provided child care, organized wives, mothers, and sisters, and walked picket lines in actions that led to the unions today.

0: Great General Motors sit-down strike in Flint, Michigan in 1937 gave the embryonic CIO a major impetus. Women organized an emergency brigade and mobilized the community of Flint, Michigan to support the men and women sitting down in General Motors Fisher body plants. One woman from the emergency brigade talks about that experience.
1: During that night, the radio was broadcasting to the people of the city of Flint. A riot, a revolutionary situation's broken out in Flint at the scene of Chevrolet Avenue in front of Fisher body number 2. And the streets are barricaded. Police were firing at us. And we were down here, being like this. And the people of Flint lined up on both sides of the barricade. When this happened, we had only the sound car broadcasting to those people. We had nobody on our side. And Victor Reuther and many of the others were there that night on the sound car, the men. And finally, Victor came up to us and he says, well, he said, you know, maybe we're going to have to lose this battle, but we won't lose the war. He said, but the batteries on the sound truck are running down. And I said, oh, let me speak then, Victor. And he looked at me and he said, well, I guess it can't hurt any. So I got up on the sound car and I was desperate. I thought, oh boy, this is a key fight. It's going to ruin our morale here in Flint. And they were holding up their ends in other parts of the country. We were getting reports and we didn't want to lose that battle. And I got up there and I said, people of the city of Flint, and I could even feel the hush and the darkness and everything quieted down. I said, people of the city of Flint, did you know that women are down here in the heart of this battle being fired upon? But of course, if the cops are cowards enough to fire into the bellies of unarmed men, of course they're cowards enough to fire into the bellies of mothers of children. And, that was too much for that day. You know, a mother was supposed to be honored, even if you exploited hell out of her, well, she was supposed to be honored because she was a mother. And then I said, I appeal to you women of the city of Flint to break through those lines of police and come down here and stand beside your fathers, your husbands, and your brothers, or your sweethearts. And I it was such a great, great thrill because there were women who did, and one cop pulled a woman's coat right off her when she went out of that coat and started marching down. And as soon as women started marching down into the center of the battle, the police didn't want to be accused of firing into the backs of unarmed women, God forbid. And that wound up the battle that night.
0: After World War II, in the competition for jobs, women were pushed aside. A new national Cold War mentality and McCarthyism peaked. Women were urged to return to the home. Although women comprised 40% of the labor force, the image of super housewife became the middle class ideal.
2: I got married in 1950, and at the very same time, I left the job.
3: Well, why did you do that?
2: Well, I didn't even question it at the time. It just seemed like the appropriate thing to do. I was replacing one thing with another. I was going to be a wife and set up a sweet little house, and my husband was going to get a job and support us. I mean, it was just a classic magazine idea.
3: But your husband didn't have a job at that point.
2: No. When we got married, he was unemployed and I was employed. And I left my job and he put himself under a tremendous strain to try to get a job. And it took him a long time to get a job. And we just totally reversed.

0: over Second Avenue, at Second Avenue and 18th Street, and watching the traffic go by and commenting on the state of the world and considering ourselves very urbane and sophisticated.
1: Women did not start actively organizing again until the late 1950s, with the burgeoning civil rights movement in the South. In the book They Should Have Served That Cup of Coffee, Seven Radicals Remember the 60s, Bernice Reagan, a longtime radical activist, says that you cannot present an accurate picture of the movements of the 60s and 70s unless you show them resting on the foundation of the civil rights movement. Many black and white women came to the civil rights movement with a sense of moral outrage and with the idea of building what they called a beloved community, an egalitarian and ethical society. They soon became radicalized as they saw Southern blacks confront an unyielding and brutal power structure. Many of the major leaders of the civil rights movement were women who endured incredible hardships. Fannie Lou Hamer was one of those women. In 1964, she was arrested in Mississippi for her voter registration activities. In this interview in 1966, she describes what happened.
2: And then three white men came to my cell, and one of them was a state highway patrolman because he was wearing a little silver plate across his pocket that said John L. Bassinger. And he asked me where I was from, and I told him I was from Louisville. And he said, I'm going to check that. And he went out, and I guess he called Louisville. And they didn't like me in Louisville because I worked with voter registration there. And when he came back, he said, you damn right. They said, you're from Louisville, all right. And we going to make you wish you was dead. And they led me out of that cell into another cell. And he gave a Negro prisoner a blackjack, and he ordered me to lay down on a bunk bed. And a Negro prisoner said, do you want me to beat her with this, sir? And he said, you're damn right, because if you don't, you know what I'll do for you. And I laid down on the bunk like he ordered me to do. And the first Negro beat me. He beat me until he was exhausted. And after he beat, the state highway patrolman ordered the second Negro to take the blackjack. And during the time he was beating, I began to work my feet because that was a horrible experience. And the state highway patrolman ordered the first Negro that had beat to sit on my feet while the second one beat. And I just began to scream where I couldn't control it. And then the white man got up and began to beat me in my head. I have a blood clot now in the artery to the left eye, and a permanent kidney injury on the right side from that beating. These are the things that we go through in the state of Mississippi, just trying to be treated like a human being, but still this is called a part of America. And what I'm curious to see, do the Constitution of the United States mean anything? So far it hadn't worked, and I'm sick of seeing this kind of stuff on paper. We want them to do something about it, because we are a part of America, because we didn't come here on our own. Our parents and our descendants was from Africa, and we didn't come on our own, but we do want to be treated as human beings. And I'm fighting for human right, not for equal right.
1: Fannie Lou Hamer in an interview in 1966. Fannie Lou Hamer died in 1977. Sarah Evans, in her book Personal Politics, noted that young women in the civil rights movement found that the risks of a direct action movement and the intense relationships that it generated became an exercise in self-discovery. For many women, that discovery continued in the early New Left movement. The Students for a Democratic Society, SDS, organized community action projects known as the Economic Research and Action Projects, ERAP. SDS women working in ERAP organized some of the most successful community actions. They were able to talk to poor women about the quality of women's lives in ways SDS men never could. Some of their efforts later evolved into the National Welfare Rights Organization. But as the New Left focused more and more on anti-war efforts, women were shoved aside. An autonomous women's movement started to emerge. Leslie Kagan was chairman of the New York University Committee to End the War in Vietnam and on the National Coordinating Committee of the Student Mobilization Committee. She describes the beginning of an autonomous women's movement.
3: Well, it's hard. One of the interesting things about chronicling the women's movement is that there aren't a set of specific dates, that things sort of happen over time and in a more mass kind of way. There's not like a founding

0: convention that starts the women's movement. I think that one of the initial pushes for women to meet separately as women's groups actually was in the context of the anti-draft movement, when a lot of men, I know this happened to me personally also, when men said that even though we were active in the anti-war movement, that we could not speak at anti-draft meetings because we, as women, did not face the potential of being drafted. And so a lot of women said, okay, we'll go meet by ourselves. And then, in fact, some of it was in response to that kind of treatment by men. It wasn't so much the women got together and said, well, forget it, we're going to go meet by ourselves, but that there was no other place for us to meet. That was one root of that. I think on another angle that we come to this from is that women just feeling that they couldn't speak freely and openly in the presence of men. And in part, I think we're learning something off of the experience of black people and third world people in this country, that whenever there's a group of people and it's mixed, racially mixed, there is a power dynamic at play. And I think women understood that also and said, well, if we're going to come to terms with who we really are and explore that, we need to do it without men around.
1: Women meeting by themselves began to pinpoint central issues and to crystallize them into some of the early slogans of the women's movement. Equal pay for equal work. Women as sex object. The personal is political. The right to control your own body.
2: The thoughts in my head could reach a great distance.

0: Women began meeting in their kitchens, in their living rooms, around the coffee table to discuss the problems of being a woman. Cynthia Funk was a member of Women's Liberation Group No. 3 in New York City.
1: It was either late 67 or 68 that the group formed. And formed by grapevine, word of mouth, I had a friend who was aware of a Women's Liberation Group that was Group No. 2 that had gotten too big. And the idea was that when a group got too big, somebody in that group volunteered to start a new group. And my friend had learned that that was going to happen, and she offered to have the meeting at her house and told me about it, and I got very excited and went. Most of the women in the group I was first in were with men. I remember much of the criticism was that everybody hated men and that these women had to be very weird. And we really weren't very weird. We were very different from one another in many ways. Some women very well educated and some not. Some women quite from backgrounds which were affluent and many from backgrounds which were not affluent at all. Many of the women in the group were very left-oriented. And then there were others, such as myself, who were there because we were interested in the concept of women's liberation and didn't really understand a lot of the lefty rhetoric which we were confronted with for a long time. You know, the truth is we didn't know how to define ourselves. The movement was so young, we didn't even perceive of ourselves as a movement. We were just very excited to be able to be in touch with other women who perceived that something was wrong with the state of woman. And we had many debates. You know, the way that the media would presented us sounded as though we really had our act together. And I suppose in some respects we did, but we debated things like whether or not to use the word feminism. At the time we were first getting going, women's liberation wasn't even an accepted idea in the press. And very quickly, the idea of women's liberation and the term feminism began getting very widely used and accepted. But we were very, very uncertain as to what our course was, what it should be, to what extent we should work on being a sort of private support group for one another as opposed to making public demonstrations which would call attention to the ideas, how we should proceed in our personal and public lives was really a complete mystery, and we had no real guideline.
0: In 1968, the Women's Liberation Group No. 3 held a demonstration against the Miss America pageant in Atlantic City. It was one of the first public outcries against the use of women as sex objects, and it received national press coverage.
1: The demonstration itself was not nearly as sensational as the press wrote it up to be. For instance, we never burned anything, and the headlines afterwards were that there were bra burning. We did have a little skit that involved a trash can in which women circled around a large trash can and put things into it that we figured symbolized various elements of women oppression. But we never burned anything. And much of the coverage was very, very sensational and didn't have anything to do with us or who we were and what we thought we were doing. And so we were presented to be much more scary and hateful than we in fact were. One of the women in our group was arrested at the Miss America demonstration for disorderly conduct. She had gone around the convention center spraying a smell that smelled a lot like Tony hairspray, and she was arrested for emitting a noxious odor. And some of the other women were arrested for putting out the big banner at the time Miss America was chosen, which said Women's Liberation on it. We we organized that. Our group needed to raise money after the Miss America contest for what we anticipated might be very heavy legal fees. And Halloween was coming up. The Miss America contest was in September, and so Halloween was coming up not long after that. And we got the idea of doing something with respect to Halloween to raise money, and so started researching about Halloween. And, of course, the witches emerged from that research, and a number of us got very excited about the history of witches, and we changed the name of our group to Witch, which had a number of different things it stood for. One of the things it stood for was, which the press picked up and pushed, was Women's International Terrorist Conspiracy from Hell, which made us sound very dramatic and really didn't have very much to do with what we were about. I feel that the effect of the Miss America demonstration was much more important than the demonstration itself. The demonstration itself was riddled with many faults. But in New York, we had three little groups going, and we got together and did this demonstration, and then the next open meeting for women who were interested in women's liberation was mobbed. And it was really from that point that the idea caught on, and many groups formed very, very quickly after that demonstration and moved the movement on with great spirit.
0: As the 1970s opened, radical women found themselves working in activities which stemmed from their early discussions and actions. Free daycare, safe birth control, abortion rights, all became issues around which to organize. Intense personal relationships developed between women who saw their political and personal lives merge.

0: An army of lovers, said Rita Mae Brown, cannot fail. Other women articulated an even more definitive analysis. They asked, how can a woman rail against a male-dominated power structure and still maintain a relationship with a man? Within a few years, lesbianism had become an issue for the women's movement. At a National Now conference, Betty Friedan denounced lesbians as a lavender menace. Joan Byron, a longtime Washington, D.C. activist, was a member of the Furies, one of the first radical lesbian separatist groups.
1: In 1970 and at the beginning of 71, Sharon Devey and Charlotte Bunch and I were all very active in what was then called the Women's Liberation Movement in Washington. We were among the organizers of various projects and worked out of the office on Biltmore Street, and had been working on abortion, birth control, child care, and a number of other issues which were not necessarily, although in some cases they were, primary issues for us as lesbians, and said, listen, there are other things that we wish to discuss in the context of a liberation movement for women. One of that is that heterosexuality gives heterosexual women certain privileges which are not available to lesbian women. And then the lesbian, because she is willing to say, I do not need a man, or I do not want a man to protect me or to use me, by saying that I'm a lesbian, I am saying I am willing to present myself to the world as a woman alone, or a woman who is willing only to take energy and give energy to other women. If I am going to be discriminated against and harassed and oppressed, then so is every other woman. A group of us decided to live and work together and form a separate lesbian feminist, radical lesbian feminist collective, because of our frustrations in dealing with the women who we had been working with, who were threatened by our lesbianism, who were not prepared at that point either to be questioned about the amount of time and energy that they were devoting to men, or who did not want to deal with our complaints about our own oppression within the women's movement and the fact that issues that were important to us were not being dealt with. And we experienced, and people talk, you know, about gay straight splits in a rather theoretical way, but it was not just theoretical. I mean, these were women that we had been working with very closely. We were very dear personal friends with them. And then suddenly, when we became lesbians, things would happen like they would call up the husbands, the ex-husbands, and offer their condolences to them and not speak to us. And it was very painful. And it wasn't so much that the lesbians rejected the straight women as that there was a total gap, or, you know, the split was just that there was no way that we were talking about the same politics. And it was important for us in the Furies, the first thing we wanted to do was make it clear to people that lesbianism was a political choice and not just a personal sexual preference. We were very, very militant. We were not at all apologetic about being lesbians. We had no shame about announcing that we were lesbians, and people were just not prepared to deal with this. It was a very extreme position, and it needed to be extreme at the time. And I think it was the fact that it was so extreme and so militant that made us have the kind of impact that we did, because we were operating at that time virtually in a total void. I mean, there were several other groups around the country, but very few. I mean, you're really talking, when you're talking about 1970-71, maybe there were 50 people nationwide who were saying these kinds of things, and you can imagine the isolation that we felt.
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0: Lesbian separatist groups like the Furies had a tremendous impact on their communities. Women became polarized around the lesbian issue, creating gay-straight splits. Eventually, the issue did become resolved, but not in terms of whether lesbianism was a correct political line, rather on the civil rights of lesbians and homosexual men. In 1977, at the United States International Women's Year Conference in Houston, Betty Friedan renounced her initial position on lesbians and spoke in favor of a sexual preference resolution.
3: I am Betty Friedan, delegate at large. Please stay in order. I am known to be violently...
0: Please stay in order, and will delegates please take their seats?
3: I am known to be violently opposed to the lesbian issue in the women's movement. And in fact, I have been. This issue has been used to divide us too much. It has been seized on. It has been seized on by the enemies of women's equality, and it has alienated many. As someone who has grown up in Middle America, as someone who grew up in Peoria, Illinois, and as someone who perhaps has loved men too well, I have had...
0: Please stay in order.
3: I have had trouble with this issue, as have many other women who grew up as I have. We have all made mistakes in our focus on this issue, but we have all learned. Now my passionate priority is ratification of the Equal Rights Amendment, or we will lose all we have fought for in the last 15 years.
0: Please stay in order.
3: And because I know, as you know, that despite what our right-wing reactionary enemies say, there is nothing whatsoever in the Equal Rights Amendment that will give any protection to homosexuals, I believe that we must help the women who are lesbians be protected in their own civil rights.
0: Please stay in order. Will the delegate be advised her time is almost up?
3: And in the historic unity of this day, and because we will need every ounce of all our effort in the next 13 months to get the Equal Rights Amendment ratified, I suggest that you waste no further time in debating this issue and join with me in voting support of the resolution on sexual preference.
4: I am Barbara Love, a proud lesbian delegate at large from New York State, and I move that we call the question.
5: Would all those in favor of the sexual preference resolution please rise?
6: It's carried. Carried overwhelmingly. There are thousands of helium balloons being released in the hall. They are floating to the ceiling. A vast majority of delegates are on their feet. They are on their chairs. They are cheering and waving signs and dancing in the aisles.
0: Radical feminists established a form of organization that borrowed heavily from the leftist cell structures. It gave them a clarity and drive that other women's groups had not experienced. Within a short period of time, women-only collectives and other kinds of structures began to form. Tactics also became an ever-increasing part of women's organizations. The Los Angeles Feminist Health Clinic began out of a discussion of women's right to control their own bodies. The women in the clinic focused on a number of ways to refine the issue, such as legalizing abortion and performing self-help for women. Carol Downer was one of the founders of that clinic.
7: I was part of the abortion task force of the Los Angeles Now chapter, and I spoke along with Lana Phelan about abortion. And I also was helping to put on a demonstration on abortion in Hancock Park. And it was at that period that the other women that I, was working with thought that maybe we would start an illegal abortion clinic. You know, maybe we would then, get arrested and that would cause the law to change or, something like that. So in the process of exploring that strategy, we learned, how to do abortions. But even more importantly, we learned how little we all know about our own bodies. You know, it was through seeing, each other's cervixes and finding out how really, easy it was and how important it was for us to do this and how drastically it changed our consciousness of our own bodies and gave us the skills that we needed. In short, it just seemed to be a wonderful idea. So we called it the self-help clinic and we started going out to talk to other women's groups and share with them these ideas. And as you say, it was a very sound idea that people liked and spread very quickly. And it now is an established cornerstone, really, of the women's health movement. In 1972, Colleen Wilson and I were arrested for practicing medicine without a license. And Colleen had 11 counts, and I had one. These were misdemeanor counts. Now, her crimes consisted of helping to fit a diaphragm, pulling out an old Tampax, helping a woman with yogurt, such things as that. My crime was of helping to insert yogurt in another woman's vagina to help her to get rid of a yeast condition. So Colleen plea bargained, and she pled guilty to fitting a diaphragm, and we paid the $250 fine, and we went on and fought my case because it perfectly exemplified the issues that we wanted to fight for at that time, which was the right of women to examine our own bodies and use home remedies and to do it in a group setting. And we went to court, had a week-long trial, and we won. We won overwhelmingly.

0: Los Angeles Feminist Health Clinic went on to form a national network of health clinics. The network is indicative that short-term actions were not going to work and that the women's movement was in for a long haul. Rape crisis centers, legal defense funds, and women's centers became fixtures across the country. Women's centers in particular met with various degrees of success. Some focused on specific issues, like woman abuse or rape. Others emphasized basic skills and offered courses ranging from self-defense to carpentry and auto mechanics. But the women running the centers did not have the experience needed to provide answers for bread-and-butter questions, food, clothing, and shelter. Jerry Traina, an editor with Quest, a Feminist Quarterly, ran the Washington Area Women's Center in 1973. She talks about the frustration those early women felt in not being able to deliver basic services and how women need to broaden their impact.
1: None of us had been trained to all of a sudden be prepared to deal with, say, a welfare mother who walked into the women's center, and this happened to me, with four or five kids in tow who had been dismissed by any number of departments in the district government who said they couldn't deal with her. And she heard about the women's center and she came to us, and we would look with her and say, I don't know what to do. And we didn't know what to do. We weren't well versed in the way government, district government, any kind of government ran. Most of the women who were involved as volunteers in the women's center were volunteering because they wanted to help women, but they had no skills as far as figuring out how the system ran. And I guess maybe we have learned to some extent that even if you are against the system, you have to learn how the system works so that you can bring pressure and you can have clout and you can say, I know how you work, I know who the people are, who can make things happen, and that's the way I'm going to make this work so I can help these people. At that point in time, we didn't have any of that. And we were frustrated because we could not send people who came to us to the places where they would have resources that were real.
0: While women's centers struggled to supplement many women's needs, large institutions in this country began to listen and respond to women's demands. The Supreme Court legalized abortion in 1973. Children's books began to do away with sex role stereotyping. State legislatures funded retraining centers for displaced homemakers. Labor unions started to organize and admit more women. But even though these were important reforms that affected women's lives, women in the United States as a whole still constituted the largest single poverty group. Established women's lobbying groups started to expand their focus. The National Committee on Household Employment, long involved in the rights of domestic workers, broadened their efforts to include women in many occupations. In an interview in 1975, Edith Barksdale Sloan explains.
2: We know there are many women who are in the same position economically as household workers. And what we're trying to do is to show the public that this just isn't a unique problem to household workers, that there's similar groups around the country who have similar problems. For example, underemployment, unemployment, and the minimum wage, lack of adequate child care services, especially if you can't afford anything.
3: Right.
2: If you're making $2 an hour, you can't afford to pay anyone anything. The lack of adequate health services. If you can't get good preventive care, your health is going to fail, and usually fails in your middle years. Mm-hmm. And then you're down and out and dependent upon the public assistance. And many of these women are working so hard because they're imbued with the work ethic, the Protestant work ethic. And they just want to make their own way, but everything is against them.
3: Right.
2: Of food and inflation, what has happened there and how difficult it is, impossible, to provide your family and yourself with an adequate diet on what you're making. Food stamps, even though Mr. Simon claims that it's the biggest boondoggle going, we think it's very necessary. Because we have in our society people who are relegated to these positions where they can't make a decent salary, we need something like food stamps simply so they can exist. Mm-hmm. And it's no more of a giveaway than what we do for industry. We give much more to industry than we can do ever to American citizens who are trying to make a living
3: That's right.
2: in an inadequate economic situation. So therefore, we're going to talk about food stamps and how poor working women and men can't get them simply because they can't afford to take that day off and lose that day's pay to go and stand in line all day. And those places are only open from 9 to 5 or doing working hours 5 days a week when you have to be at work.
3: Right.
2: So you can't afford to go get them. So you can't get them, and therefore you can't use them, and you have to pay what everyone else pays, and this is very difficult. We're going to talk about the whole problem of women as heads of households and the rise of the single-parent household and welfare as a woman's issue. And these are all very important, explosive issues, but they need to be heard. I got

0: As women's communities continued to grow, becoming not only more knowledgeable but more numerous, they became the target of grand jury investigations. Investigations which focused on a broad range of activity, criminal or not. It is ironic that although in the early 70s the press ridiculed the women's movement, by 1975 the government became extremely interested in the movement, which they perceived as a social change movement threatening the state. Grand jury investigations centered around the whereabouts of women being sought in connection with alleged anti-war activities. Jill Raymond was living in Lexington, Kentucky in 1974. The FBI thought that two women they were looking for, Susan Sachs and Catherine Powers, had lived in Lexington. When Jill Raymond and several others were subpoenaed by the grand jury in connection with that search, they refused to answer questions. For that refusal, Jill Raymond spent 14 months in jail. Here she talks about what the FBI was looking for and the women's movement connection to those anti-war women.
1: The FBI was going about compiling an analysis of a community and how it works. They were asking who hung out with who and where. In fact, one grand jury question was, they gave an address and they said, name everybody you've ever seen at this address, who they were with, what was said there, what meetings were held there. Now, not only, you know, who could remember anything, although we come close to answering that question, but that says a whole lot about this as a fishing expedition for information way beyond the whereabouts of Susan Sachs and Kathy Power or anybody who had ever committed a crime. And it makes sense. The FBI would need to get an accurate understanding of how a community like the lesbian feminist community particularly operated, as opposed to old sort of traditional left groups dominated by or made up by men, particularly before the new left of the 60s, it was all very structured and very clear. But what would a straight, white, middle-aged male in 1970 know about how lesbian feminists operated? And that was clearly one of the things they were trying to understand. The women's movement has an interest in changing the state fundamentally. That is, it has an interest in, as other movements do. And what Susan's case did was it forced feminists to see that we as feminists could be victims directly and indirectly of the state. For things that went beyond our explicitly feminist acts, if you will, but which were a part of our feminist philosophy, our feminist desire for a different kind of world, if you will. The state, for its part, doesn't particularly care what our own little political hassles with each other are. It doesn't particularly care, for instance, about the split between separatists and straight women or the split between the women's movement and the left, except insofar as it can exploit it and use it to divide people off from each other. It's mostly interested, I think, about people and perspectives that threaten it.

0: How far to cooperate within the system is a problem for many radical feminists. Yet another problem, and one far more tangible, is racism within the movement.
1: The divisions between black and white people in this country, and especially between black and white women, are very serious.
0: Donna Keck, one of the founders of Women, a Journal of Liberation. The journal has been published by women in Baltimore, Maryland for the past 10 years and covers the politics and culture of the women's movement.
1: I believe that white women have to actively attempt to work with black women, to make contact with black women and to find things that we have in common and that we can work on together. And that white women need to deal with racism in all the work that we do. In the Women's Union in Baltimore, where I am active, we're doing a project on violence against women. Women across the country have worked on these things. And we're, from the beginning of the, you know, putting together the project, we've been trying to talk about the issue of racism because it's so easy for us to act in a way that blames black men, you know, that when you're dealing with the issue of violence, who comes out as the enemy are black men. And then that makes it very difficult for us to work with black women because they want to support their black men and don't want to get caught in that bind. I think that we have good rhetoric, that white women have good rhetoric on the issue of racism, but not good practice, that we don't have the contacts with black women and we haven't been able to develop projects which allow us to work together.
0: Cynthia Washington is a black woman who has been active in both black and feminist movements.
2: I see the problem not just as problems of sexism and racism and classism, but as a proliferation of the criteria by which we distinguish us from them. And that distinction is the basis on which we compete in society for goods, services, turf, whatever. And the other isms are elitism, I mean that intellectually, heterosexism, professionalism, ageism, and it goes on and on and on. And the question I would like for us to discuss, if possible, is how these isms are confluent, some of them, and how they are divergent. For instance, at points, heterosexism has been very destructive to the women's movement and women's ability to work with each other. It's also greatly affected the women's movement ability to deal with other kinds of problems. The other problem is how do these isms continue to perpetuate an economic system that does not allocate resources equitably? And to whose benefit does all of this serve, and the marginal benefits in between? For instance, a white blue-collar worker over in Maryland has something real to lose if a black person moves into his neighborhood and his property value goes down. And I'm not sure whether you'd call his reaction a racist reaction, a classist reaction, or is he just plain scared that he's going to lose his investment? And how can we develop definitions as activists which help us deal with those kinds of problems?
0: As Alex Kate Shulman pointed out at the beginning of this show, it is imperative that people coming of age now understand what went on in the past, to understand the noble utopian ideas, to understand the mistakes, to understand the work that was done and still needs be done. The women we think of as helping to found the women's movement came from a long tradition of radical women and radical politics. The explosion we saw in the late 60s has not died. The mistakes made still correctable. Cynthia Washington.
2: I'm tired of elaborating the problem into minutiae more than you ever wanted to know about sexism and racism. Nothing about what you do about it. And I guess a part of what I'm getting at is how do we work with each other and come up with a definition that allows people to say, I am a cultural nationalist and a radical feminist and a socialist, all at the same time without having to run and hide in the black community, and be accused of being gay in the heterosexual community, so forth and so on, and in ways that are not threatening to ourselves.

0: You have been listening to a public affairs presentation of the Sophie's Parlor Media Collective. This has been a retrospect on radical feminism, produced by Moira Rankin and co-produced by Deborah George. Sources for this retrospect, other than original material, include interviews by Deborah George with Alex Kate Schulman, Lorraine Gray, Anne Bolin, and Lynn Goldfarb with the leader of the Women's Emergency Brigade from the film documentary With Babies and Banners, Colin Edwards with Fannie Lou Hamer, Viv Sutherland and Judy Pasternak with the IWY Conference, and Sherry Maeda with Edith Barksdale Sloan. Music featured in this retrospect included performances by Margie Adam, Lucha, Meg Christian, Laura Nero, Willie Tyson, The Joy of Cooking, and LaBelle. Sophie's would also like to thank the following women who advised with this show: Patricia Brett, Sari Feld, Mary Lewis, Sherry Maeda, Deborah Morris, and Carolyn Morrissey. Finally, this retrospect on radical feminism would like to acknowledge the groups that helped to start feminism in the 1970s. Here is Alex Kate Schulman reading from her book Burning Questions and describing the massive women's march held in New York City on August 26, 1970, in honor of women finally getting the vote.
1: Together for the first time, the National Organization for Women, NOW, who'd organized the march, and Betty Friedan, who'd called for a strike, led off with a car full of aged veteran suffragists, heroes from the first wave of feminism. Behind them came Witch and Bitch and Owl, older women's liberation, and Red Stockings and the feminists and New York radical feminists and us, all pioneers. Then Big Sisters and Black Women's Liberation and the National Coalition of American Nuns and RAT and Radical Lesbians and Gay Activist Alliance and New Yorkers for Abortion Law Repeal and Women in Child Care and Newsreel Women's Caucus and Media Women and Women Artists in Revolution and the Third World Women's Alliance and Spanish American Feminists and Women's Strike for Peace and Jeanette Rankin Rank and File and the YWCA and the Emma Goldman Brigade and the Alice Crimmins Brigade and the Stanton Anthony Brigade and the League of Women Voters and High School Women's Coalition and the Lesbian Food Conspiracy and Betsy Ross Junior High Women's Liberation and Women in Publishing and SCEF Women and CORE Women and SNCC Women and SWP Women and the Young Socialist Alliance and International Socialist Women and Daughters of Bilitis and Half of Brooklyn and It's All Right to Be Woman Theater and Off Our Backs and Up From Under and It Ain't Me Babe and Afra and Lilith and The Group and Multitudes to Obliterate Misogyny and Columbia Barnard Women's Liberation and Queens College Women's Liberation and Brooklyn Roots Women's Liberation and West Side Women United and Westchester Women's Liberation and Bronx Feminists and Revolutionary Child Care Collective and Youth Against War and Fascism and Women of the Venceremos Brigade and Spartacist Women and Maoist Women and National Welfare Rights Organization and Women versus Connecticut and Professional Women's Caucus and Women for Bella Abzug and Women's International League for Peace and Freedom and the Joan Bird Bail Fund and Independent Radical Women's Caucus and hundreds of unidentified women wearing buttons of their own design and hundreds of unaffiliated women carrying signs and women without labels and men for women's rights and a few independent men too. We did it. We, without help, without money, without sympathy or government grants, in the face of ridicule and subterfuge, we did the impossible. We came together and created the miraculous beginnings of women's liberation. By will and work and vision, we had altered the course of history. We had affected the consciousness of the world, and now no one in it, not one of us, would ever be the same again.
2: And that does it for this week's program. From the Vault is produced by Brian DeShazor and Mark Torres. 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I'm Lynn Ballin from Feminist Magazine for the Pacifica Radio Archives.
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4: Hi, I'm Jared Ewey, the host of Yonder Radio. Every week, we bring rural conversations with national reach to listeners around the country. We're starting out in Central Texas with a conversation between the dedicated Daily Yonder health reporter Madeline DeFigurito and Bastrop County Cares Executive Director Norma Mercado. Also checking in on our pop culture crew. They are absolutely bursting with new pieces of rural media for the season. And we learn about an impressive 40-year commitment from the McKnight Foundation to rural Minnesota. In Western North Carolina, they are digging up their own clay. This is called Wild Clay for a Living Traditions segment, a project documenting Appalachian folk traditions. And finally, we head to the Southwest for a beautiful short film, The Way We Carry Water, which documents the history and emotional significance of Ossequia culture in northern New Mexico. And when our featured musician, she was Grammy nominated, still is, I guess always is once you are, Amethyst Kia joins us. That and more on Yonder Radio.
5: Sunny skies today with high temperatures around 63. Mostly clear overnight with lows around 41 degrees. For Saturday, more sunshine with highs around 66. This is WRFI.
4: Yonder Radio, Rural Conversations with National Reach. Hello, Jared Ewey here. Welcome to the program. Putting together a show today that features Grammy-nominated singer Amethyst Kia, an incredible conversation with her and how it came to be that she was known in her community as a singer and artist in the first place. Soon going to be talking to Norma Mercado out of a nonprofit in Central Texas, and she has hope, folks. She'll talk about that. And now news with Jan Patalski, news editor for the Daily Yonder. What is going on, Jan?
6: Hey, Jared. This week, we start with NPR and a little story about a new poll from KFF and AP showing that rural voters, despite supporting Make America Healthy Again movement, or MAHA, don't think that it actually makes a difference and has an impact on their lives.
4: I mean, was this a big number of people they talked to? How big was the poll involved?
6: So the poll involved 2,000 registered voters, all of them rural. About half of those rural voters identified as supporters of the movement, and about 68% of them said that President Trump's policies have not really helped improve the health or improve the well-being of their communities.
4: Well, I wouldn't be a real deal media guy if I didn't ask how this might play out in November. I mean, this is where we're all leaning.
6: Yeah, so the story quotes a sociology professor at Louisiana State University. He's reluctant to make any predictions as far as any switch in allegiance among those voters. However, he thinks that they just might simply choose to sit this one out.
4: More to learn on that. And with food, more food. Civil Eats here has a conversation as Super El Nino approaches. And what does this mean for Pacific fisheries?
6: Yes, so Civil Eats published a really in-depth article about how the upcoming Super El Nino could wreak havoc among Pacific fisheries all the way from Alaska down to California. El Nino is a natural phenomenon. Basically, it's when the temperature rises in the Pacific, it causes a lot of weather events that can be pretty harsh. And according to the article, if the last Super El Nino was to be an indication, the losses could go into hundreds of millions of dollars.
4: What help is there for fishermen?
6: Unfortunately, for fisheries, unlike for farmers, there are no crop insurance type programs. There is some help coming from the National Oceanic and Atmospheric Administration, or NOAA. However, it's notorious for being slow. It can take as long as 3 to 6 years to reach fishermen's pockets.
4: What's the scale of this issue?
6: The number of disaster relief requests, according to the article, has ballooned from an average of 2 per year between 1985 and 2015 to an average of 10 per year since then. And just to give you an example of how slow the turnaround can be, the Trump administration allocated $124 million in disaster funds for fisheries this year for crises that occurred in 2022 and 2023. However, we still have claims pending from all the way back to 2019.
4: Well, if you like to eat, this is an issue that you may want to pay attention to. And we have the latest here with Jan Patalski. Thanks for stopping by.
6: Thanks a lot, Jared.
4: That was Jan Patalski, news editor for the Daily Yonder. Also from the Daily Yonder, we have a conversation between health reporter Madeline DeFigueredo and Norma Mercado, executive director of Bastrop County Cares, a nonprofit in Central Texas, working to unite other organizations around issues like health, housing, and child care. And people, Norma still has hope. Let's listen to her talk about it with Madeline DeFigueredo on Yonder Radio.
7: I'd love to hear a little bit more about your path to Bastrop County Cares and reading a little bit about your education and previous work background. It seems like you've worn truly an infinite number of hats for the community. Can you tell me a bit about what that path was like and how you came to be a part of Bastrop County Cares?
8: Yeah, so before coming to Bastrop County Cares, I worked in Bastrop ISD. I oversaw the social work department, the highly mobile student population, which included homelessness, foster care, military connected, and teen pregnancy related services, and Title I parent engagement. And in that role, I also participated in community meetings, which often were led by Bastrop County Care. So it was part of their collaborative meetings and initiatives.
7: And Bastrop County Cares works on a community engagement model that centers community-led voices, input, and decision-making. And I'm curious about how that work is done and how you go about implementing that model.
8: So what I did is really using collective impact framework to strengthen our collaborative work and divided the collaboratives more focused on addressing the non-medical drivers of health. So mm-hmm. that way, wherever people felt they wanted to engage or support, they could join one of the collaborative that really spoke to what they saw they wanted to support. And so that's the model that we have right now, is that we have five collaborative meetings that meet regularly and that address the non-medical drivers of health.
7: Okay, so there's five collaborative meetings. Are those thematic?
8: Yeah. So for example, one is on education. So we have a lot of school districts representatives that attend that particular collaborative. Same thing with local library representation, parents, Head Starts. And their focus right now is in improving the literacy rates in our students. So through increasing access to library cards, access to books. Then we have economic stability, which is focusing on the workforce, improving their job skills or resume writing, things like that. This is also where our broadband task force is part of, and our food insecurity task force. And then we have the health collaborative, and they're right now focused on pregnancy-related services, care for elderly support. And then our last one is our thriving communities task force, which is also part of our interagency meetings. This is more of a network opportunity for local nonprofits who they just want to meet to support each other. And then they share about what's coming up for them or what could they work on together.
7: That's like quite a large scope of projects. So is there an advocacy component to this as well? Like, are y'all speaking with city council members or county commissioners or folks that can help implement policies that would benefit kind of this childcare issue as well?
8: Yeah. So for example, on our health and housing collaborative, it includes a housing policy change component that we are already started speaking at with the city of Smithville. And then we're asking the cities to have like a dedicated team, or that affordable housing is part of their planning as they're coming up with new codes and things. So that is one that I know we're working on right now.
7: And then how do you get all these people in the same room?
8: Part of collective impact is really assessing who's in the room and who's still missing and whose voice is still needs to be there, especially people with lived experience. So oftentimes when we ask those questions, the same participants identify who else needs to be invited. And so they're always inviting more people to join to ensure that when they come up with a solution or initiative that includes the people with the lived experience as a decision making.
7: Do you have any examples of like innovation or solutions that have come out of these collaborative meetings or these task forces?
8: For example, our care rights initiative, where we identified that a lot of our seniors don't have a way to get telemedical appointments, and we don't have the transportation infrastructure. And so we had a group of volunteers who said, I am available to transport a senior. And so now we have a pilot program where we pay the volunteer for their hour and their mileage, and they're taking elderly people to their appointment. I mean, they're doing it, even if whether we have funding or not, they're doing it because they care about their neighbors and want to make sure that their senior citizens are taken care of.
7: Yeah, that's incredible. I guess my last question is, what brings you hope these days?
8: What gives me hope is that people are just passionate about helping their community thrive. We might not have, you know, all the money, but we have the community who comes together to really come up with solutions. One of the reasons I'm so passionate about this is because I see myself in there, and there's someone who navigated homelessness, teen pregnancy, poverty. I know

That's BASTROP cares.org. And every week we have a musician. This time, we're bringing in the Grammy material with Grammy-nominated singer-songwriter Amethyst Kia. Amethyst lives in Tennessee and brings her deep feelings and soulful voice to every song she writes.

0: Well, Amethyst, I watched you, I think it was a PBS documentary, and they had footage from Red Rocks. Is it as awesome as I think it might be to perform at Red Rocks?
1: Yeah, it is. It's whatever you're thinking. It's that plus some. I just generally speaking, anytime I've ever played a show out in Colorado, it makes me, because I really love any place that has mountains, and I live in Southern Appalachia, so our mountains are several, I think, million years older. They're smaller and a little more, you know, rounded off at the top.
0: But they look incredible for their age.
1: No, yeah, I think so. That's what I like to tell people. Yeah, I opened for Dispatch. They were super cool guys, and they sold it out. So it was like 10,000 people.
0: Wow.
1: It was like all my favorite things rolled into one. Being outside, being in the mountains, and playing music. So it was really, really incredible. And the audience was super great, too.
0: There's this moment, though, where you're walking up to stage, and you start that intro riff to Black Myself. There's this space from when you begin playing your guitar to before you sing, and it feels like that's the moment for a musician to ensure the crowd is going on the journey. And I'm wondering, what's going on in your head? Is it your entire life in 20 seconds thinking about everything that's got you to that place before you start singing? Or are you just going through housekeeping, like, okay, shoelaces are tied, I've got my pick?
1: Honestly, the moments leading up to stepping on stage, like when I'm standing at the side of the stage and, you know, 5 minutes beforehand and waiting to be called on, that 5 minute interval feels like forever, because I am just standing there waiting, and the anticipation is always just like, ah. And in those moments, especially with something huge like that, I really try not to think of the big picture, because it'll, you know, I feel like it would end up psyching myself out. After the show, then I can sort of be like, oh my God, can't believe it, you know? But yeah, just trying to stay like focused and honed in so I can deliver the performance. I wanna

0: Is it true? I mean, it's kind of Amethyst Kia legend that people didn't know your musician skills until you sang at your mother's funeral. Is that how it went? Or did people already know?
1: Yeah, I would say that's fairly accurate. I mean, initially I was in a public high school, and once I started playing music and trying to write poetry and songs, then I just really started to gravitate more toward that. So my parents kind of saw that, you know, maybe that we need to foster this artistic development. I auditioned for a creative arts magnet school. I initially tried with guitar, and I also brought poetry I had written. And the kind of music that they did at the school was orchestral music. And I was, you know, playing alternative rock stuff. So they said, well, we don't have a program for the music that you're playing, but your writing is really good. So I basically majored in creative writing in high school. And then I continued to play music, of course. And I played in a couple of talent shows too. I played Zombie by the Cranberries with two other kids. Somebody was on drums, the other person was on bass and singing lead, and I was just playing guitar. So that was technically the first time that I ever performed in front of anybody, but I didn't sing. I was just playing guitar. And then, you know, when the funeral happened towards I guess it was in November of 2004, I ended up writing a song about how I felt about my mother and her, you know, deciding to, on her own accord, to leave this planet.

0: planet, or I guess return to the Earth, I guess if you want to get scientific about it. So a lot of people that didn't already go to the school, that was definitely their first real introduction to, you know, my songwriting and singing and playing guitar.
1: There's a lot of ways to say it, leave the planet, return to, you know, but there also is a third way I'm thinking of, is manifest herself through you in this moment.
0: Well, yeah, I mean, genetically speaking, like, my mother is a part of me. My voice, you know, everyone on my mom's side of the family has a very similar voice. In fact, we all would get mistaken for men on the phone simply because our voices are deeper.
1: Because they're awesome, that's all.
0: Yeah, well, I appreciate that. I mean, it's, you know, I grew up in like a white conservative suburban area. And then also at the time, you know, and this is obviously before social media, but like, you know, magazines and TV shows and movies were all showing this idea of what femininity is and what beauty is. And so my voice and me being a tomboy as I got older seemed to be things that were like stacked against me. And so it took me several years to like to be happy of how my voice sounds and how I look and all of those things. Over the years, it's been great to know that when I did accept how I sounded, how I looked, that a lot of people, whoever in the past saw me for what they didn't like about who I am, I found that many more people like exactly what I'm doing. And that's been pretty cool.
1: That was a conversation with Amethyst Kia, who brings her soulful folk music to us from Tennessee. You can listen to more of Amethyst's music wherever you get your music or find her upcoming shows at amethystkia.com, AmyThyst, and Kia, KIAH. And if you happen to know a rural musician who you think should be highlighted on Yonder Radio, send us an email at info@yonderradio.com and let us know who our next featured artist should be. And it's time for this week's trivia here. Here's your first clue. The first one here is, what holiday was first conceived of in 1977 at a United Nations conference in Geneva? Coming up, the pop culture crew bringing you albums, bringing you movies, bringing you the latest that you might want to pop down on a cool fall day and enjoy. 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
1: Yonder Radio, Rural Conversations with National Reach. We're going to talk about this documentary, The Last Picture Shows. If you've noticed, theaters are disappearing around your area, especially drive-ins. We have that covered. Now, though, we talked to Aaron Borla, the executive director of the Roundhouse Foundation. Aaron, I know you and the foundation do a lot of work around rural Oregon, and you're involved in a lot of different kinds of projects. So what exactly is the Roundhouse Foundation?
3: So the Roundhouse Foundation is a private family foundation. We were started by my mother, who's an artist by trade, and actually funded by my grandmother, who was Gert Boyle, the CEO of Columbia Sportswear, and really focused on creative placemaking. My mom, as an artist in Central Oregon, further away from sort of where all that capital exists in Oregon, which is that 40-mile radius around Portland-Salem area, recognized how hard it was for artists and creatives to get access to capital. So we started the organization in 2002, really focused on supporting Central Oregon arts and cultural programs. Recognized pretty quickly it's hard to be creative when your teeth hurt or you don't have access to clean water or healthy food. And so we expanded our program areas to include environmental stewardship, education, and social service, along with our arts and culture background. But really, we're hoping on elevating rural and remote spaces by providing a little bit of capital, some grant making, and relationships.
1: You are in this time and place in history where maybe governments are turning over more to philanthropic organizations. Are you seeing that? Is that something you're recognizing?
3: Oh my gosh, yes. So I started as a staff person. I've been a trustee for over 10 years now, right? And our organization, my grandmother Gert passed away in 2019 and left a portion of her estate to our organization. So we grew over 1,400% in 18 months. We grew a lot. So our grant making went from $250,000 a year to that first year, $1 million. This year, we'll distribute $21 million in grant making. So when I stepped in 2020, we had all these opportunities to work with community and really infuse capital in a way that was community driven, but also to leverage capital off of federal and state partners. In the previous administration, we saw a huge influx of capital through the Inflation Reduction Act and other opportunities where rural and remote communities were really elevated in the way to access those dollars. But federal and state money had its limitations where philanthropic capital could either help come alongside projects or provide the match that was required. And so I found our organization's sort of niche in that space was leveraging off of additional governmental capital. With the current administration, all of those opportunities have gone away. In fact, many of our partners have actually lost their capital that they worked for the last 4 years to gain, to be able to do disaster resilience hubs, education programs, a variety of other things, which is, I'm sure, a story you've heard time and again this over the past few years. We do see communities turning back to philanthropy in a way that's like, how can you help us? And the reality is philanthropic capital cannot backfill what we've lost.
1: Have people been able to recognize, though, that you are more necessary than ever?
3: I talk a lot about how do we mobilize capital in a way that will be able to put the Band-Aid on a head wound, for lack of better terms. Like, how do we fix this, the immediate issue? Like, what happens when the freezer goes out in the food bank? You need some short-term capital to be able to fix that freezer without having to put the freezer purchase on a credit card with 19% interest. But you can't think about anything else. You can't think about mission and vision and root cause of poverty until you fix the freezer. So how do we show up as a partner in philanthropy and say, let's fix what we can right now. Let's do our very best to be a partner to you on the ground right now. And then let's see how we can show up collectively.
1: What did Time Magazine see in you and Roundhouse to put you on the Time 100 philanthropy list?
3: Well, that, my friend, is a mystery to me still. You know, I'm a pretty humble kid growing up in Central Oregon. I feel like you shouldn't get a cookie for doing what you're supposed to be doing. And only 7% of philanthropic dollars impact rural communities, according to the study that was done in 2015. The latest study says that that's closer to 3%. As we talk about Native communities, that statistic is significantly worse at 0.4%. In 2022, I was selected as a fellow for the National Center for Family Philanthropy, and through that fellowship, thought, well, it would be really awesome to elevate some of these programs that we work with to a national stage and try and get additional philanthropic capital to go to rural places. So we started a podcast called Funding Rural, and through that podcast, we've elevated different stories. We talked to other philanthropic funders that focus on rural spaces, programs that are working really well, just to try to gain attention to those spaces. And I think maybe that's where Time saw the work that we were doing. That feels like where we have found our niche, is showing up on a national scale to really talk about how philanthropy can impact rural places.
1: You're telling your story, but not only that, you're telling the story of your beneficiaries to
3: right.
1: expand what you do.
3: Yeah. That's important, right? It's not our story. My grandmother is an amazing human. My mother is an amazing human. I feel like the people that we have hired that are helping fulfill our mission are all amazing humans. This is not our story. The story is of the folks on the ground doing the work, impacting communities that need that support. And so the more we can celebrate that work and talk about successes and challenges from the ground, the more we can move things forward. And what I love about this is that I have heard from more people, particularly our urban neighbors, where they're like, I have that. I could close my eyes, and that's the same story that I hear in our inner city Black communities or the Latinx communities that we serve. So we've created these divides amongst communities that the reality is we're so much more similar if we just stop arguing for a hot minute.
1: That sounds like some serious GERT spirit right there.
3: Yeah, I think, you know, she would definitely say something probably more aggressive, just because that was her persona. But one of her favorite quotes that she used to say was, early to bed, early to rise, work like hell and advertise. I don't know if that one is as relevant as it's better to give with a warm hand than a cold one. So doing what you can while you're here, not waiting till tomorrow. I think that's important.
1: Well, that's an incredible way to leave this conversation. Erin Borla, Executive Director and Trustee of the Roundhouse Foundation, and now that foundation part of Time's 100 philanthropic list for 2026. Thank you so much.
3: Thank you, Jared. Appreciate the opportunity. I love all things Yonder. Thanks for what y'all are doing.
1: And now, more music from Bread and the Paper Flowers. This is If the Devil, which will be a single on the band's latest record, Dead Little Thing, coming out October 23rd.

0: That was If the Devil by Red and the Paper Flowers. You can learn more about the band and buy their music at redandthepaperflowers.com. That's Red with two D's. And now a conversation with Daily Yonder culture reporter Susanna Brown, who loves her pop culture. And she shows it again with this conversation with Rustin Thompson, the director, writer, producer, cinematographer, and editor of a feature-length documentary, The Last Picture Shows, which examines the fate of independent small-town movie theaters across the American West. Here's Susanna and Rustin.
1: In your film, The Last Picture Shows, you lay out some facts. So I'll say them now for the listeners, which is that in 1929, there were 22,000 movie theaters in the United States, and now there are fewer than 3,000. And for drive-ins, there were thousands of drive-ins, but now only 300 remain. Mm-hmm. So could you talk about how your film looks at this loss of movie theaters, and what angle did you take to telling this story?
2: Well, I started from an angle of like personal grief over the loss of art house theaters and small theaters in the country. I come from Seattle, and we used to have a vibrant art house scene in Seattle. Many of those theaters have closed. I also grew up in small parts of the West, mainly Eastern Oregon and parts of Washington. And I remember these theaters that have been long closed or the ones that are still open. And I've often wondered, how do they stay in business, the ones that are open? And I'm wondering about the ones that have closed and what that says about the town, what it says about film going in America, and what kind of memories these spaces hold. So I set out on my own to do a long road trip through the American West to find the true cinema deserts of the West. And those are the towns where theaters are separated sometimes by 100 miles. And I wanted to just explore that. I wanted to get the texture and the feel of the Western landscapes. My film is very contemplative. It moves in a very leisurely pace, but I wanted to capture the melancholy of these spaces. But also, I talked to the managers and owners of the theaters that still exist, that are still open for business, and what some of their challenges are in keeping these theaters going. These places that have really still remain kind of oases of community for the people living in these towns.
1: You talk about this great journey that you went on. I think it was you went to 10 Western states.
2: Yeah, 10 states.
1: Tell me more about that journey. And what was it like to both go to this many independent movie theaters and also meet the people behind those spaces?
2: Yeah, I chose the American West because, as I said, they are the true cinema deserts, but also it was a scope I could manage. Also, I thought of the film as a Western. Hmm. It's almost like these theater owners are kind of holding their own against the villains, which are the huge studios, the corporate studios that dictate so much of their programming. I would sometimes just come into town knowing that there were no theaters that were still open, and I would find those empty buildings and shoot the facades. And other times I would come into these towns where I knew a theater was open and I knew that they had a marquee, usually the original marquee, and I knew that it would be lit up at night against a beautiful Western sky. And I planned my route to spend the night in some of those towns so I could film the marquee. And I would sometimes just literally kind of knock on the door and meet the owner and tell them what I'm doing and ask them if I could interview them. And they said, sure. I wanted to talk about the effect of having to convert digital back in like 2010, 11, 12. I wanted to talk about the effects of COVID. I wanted to talk about the movie studios and the demands they put on these theaters. I wanted to talk to them about what these theaters mean to the community and also why they kept at this. They're not doing it to get rich. They're doing it because they feel part of the community. Many of these people grew up in these towns and moved away and came back, and they were providing a vital place for them, for people to get out of their house and come downtown to see a movie in a communal space. And they didn't want to lose that. So they were fighting a tough fight, but a good fight.
1: You mentioned some of the struggles that independent theaters might face with especially big studio systems. And I'm wondering what it is like to run a small theater in comparison to something like a massive theater chain and how those challenges might be different.
2: So many of the small theaters that I filmed are single screen theaters, and they have been single screen since their existence. They work with booking agents, and these booking agents will often book the same film in 70, 75, 80 theaters in a particular region. So that's why often you would drive through these towns and you would see the same film playing at all these theaters, sometimes for 3 weeks. And you wouldn't have any other choice. And they want theaters to play these films according to what they call a clean screen protocol. That means you can't show anything else while that film is running.
1: Wow.
2: So if you're in a small town of 5,000 people or 8,000 people, everybody who's going to see that movie is going to see it in the opening weekend. But it still has to sit on that theater because those are the rules of the game dictated by these major studios. They don't really care if maybe only one or two or three more people go see that film. They're going to get that money regardless.
1: So you mentioned the pacing of the movie, mm-hmm. and something I really loved about it was how much time is given to these theaters and these spaces is really beautiful. And can you talk about the decisions that went into how you put this film together and how you decided to have so much of it be set to music and using still photography?
2: One of the things I wanted to do was capture that feeling, the special feeling the West has of this kind of languid pace. That was important to me, to capture the texture of the West, to capture the light. I made the entire film with available light. The music was a very important component. It reflects another role that I have in my life, which is as a disc jockey on a radio station in Seattle. The show I have is called Road Songs, and I play Americana, alternative country, alternative folk music. And I reached out to independent artists who I knew had the recording rights and the publishing rights to their music. So I didn't have to deal with any corporate entities whatsoever. I didn't have to pay licensing fees. And that gave me the ability to then let these songs breathe. So often you hear really great music in a movie and it ends after 15 seconds because you have to pay more for every other 30 seconds of a song that you use. I wanted it all to feel like this organic piece that the viewer was on a road trip with me in the American West.
1: Why are movie theaters important, and what is lost when there's no movie theater in a town?
2: Well, I think they're important aesthetically, and they're important for cinema because a movie theater is still going to give you the best visual projection possible and the best sound possible. And it really is true. Going into a theater and sitting with other strangers and having to really fixate on the film and not having the distractions of your phone, you are committed to that experience. And that's important to understand what this film is trying to convey to you. Even if it's a bad film, you'll know it, but at least you're committed to seeing it through. What we lose by losing these theaters is we lose the ability to cultivate the next generation of viewers. People get out of the habit, just like people get out of the habit of so many other things when digitalization and online tools get in the way. And in small towns, it's especially important because those venues are often used for other ways to gather, too. They're used for live music. They're used for putting on plays. They're used for high school graduations and wedding celebrations. And you know that New York and Los Angeles are talking about the Odyssey. You want to be able to talk about it, too. So the movie theater is important for you to have access to that experience.
1: Yeah, absolutely. Well, Reston, thank you so much for coming on.
2: Thank you.
0: That was Daily Yonder's Susanna Brown talking with filmmaker Reston Thompson. His documentary, The Last Picture Shows, is touring across the country, and you can find out if it's coming to a theater near you on Reston's website, RustinThompson.com, or by searching The Last Picture Shows. The documentary will also be streaming beginning early 2027, but come on, check it out in the theater. And, you know, if you've got that energy to escape the life you're living in, you want to refurbish a movie theater, they're all over the country. Well, we're about to take another break, but first we have another trivia clue. Here it is. It's not so much a migration, but a mate-gration that takes place about now. I'll not tangle you in a web of details, but let's just say some otherwise upstanding citizens are terrified of them. The answer is coming up, but there'll be another clue, and we are going to talk to Mijan Salih Thobias and what she's doing as an oral historian on the way on Yonder Radio.
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0: 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Hello, Jared Ewey here. We're going to go talk to a filmmaker in New Mexico who put together a beautiful short film. And now another Living Traditions segment where we dive into stories about folk and traditional arts in Central Appalachia. Today, we are digging in the dirt in North Carolina. For most studio potters, making a new piece starts with opening a fresh bag of commercially produced clay. Oh, not for Naomi Daglish and Michael Hunt of Bandana Pottery. They have a different process. They produce their own clay bodies out of local clay dirt. Reporter Anya Patron-Slepian visited Naomi and Michael at their studio in the mountains of western North Carolina.
5: Outside, surrounded by mountains, Naomi Daglish and Michael Hunt are processing wild clay. Michael has a 4-foot-long hand drill and a giant metal drum. He's mixing water with clay dirt to make a slip. The yellowish clay dirt they're using came from a nearby farmer's field. The first step in making the clay usable in their pottery production is mixing this slip, a watery clay slurry. Once the slip is the desired consistency, Naomi says it's time to strain out debris using a screen.
6: We actually have a couple of different sizes of screens because at this point, we're deciding how much of the coarse material, like little bits of sand and small pebbles, we want to leave in the clay.
5: She pours the slip through a mesh screen that's fitted into a wooden frame.
6: We really enjoy having, like, a clay that has some texture to it. So this is, in a lot of ways, like, one of the first aesthetic decisions that we're making.
5: Naomi and Michael are the team behind Bandana Pottery. They primarily make functional ceramics, like cups, bowls, trays, and vases, as well as some decorative items like large jars and sculptures. Michael says local traditions inspired them to start processing their own clay.
7: It kind of started from sort of seeing historical pots and seeing how a complexity and depth to the materials that we were really after. North Carolina has this amazing tradition of people using local clay that was kind of continuous.
5: Back outside, the slip is finished straining and is now in a large metal tub. Naomi opens a bag of feldspar and pours the white powder into the clay slurry as Michael continues to mix with the drill. The mineral lowers the firing temperature of the clay. Next, Naomi and Michael pump the mixture into wooden racks lined with fabric. For this, they use a large brown hose pipe. The mixture is left in the racks to dry. Naomi says it takes between 1 and 4 weeks for the clay to get to a working consistency.
6: It really depends on the weather, how long that process is going to take.
5: For most of human history, potters have been restricted to the types of clays available in the ground where they live. Each geography produces clay with different characteristics, and this has informed how each culture's pottery traditions have developed. North Carolina is known for its plentiful natural clay deposits. For 3,000 years, Cherokee potters have used local clays to create intricate and functional pots that are hand-coiled, paddled, and stamped. Later, European settlers and their descendants began making wheel-thrown pieces and created the iconic North Carolina ash glaze style. Digging and processing clay is a lot more labor-intensive than a trip to a clay supplier. But Naomi and Michael say it's well worth the effort, for a lot of reasons. Part of it has to do with aesthetics.
7: It's kind of really about the expressive possibilities of particle size. We're playing with having the materials be fine enough to make functional pottery, but way coarser than like commercial materials.
5: Naomi and Michael say digging their own clay is also more environmentally sustainable than using commercial clays. It cuts down on transportation, and they're using a material that's otherwise a nuisance for local farmers.
6: It's like the sticky stuff that gets stuck on the bottom of their tractor wheels or in the field. It's where the water isn't draining as well. So people are like, oh yeah, we know where that is. And are actually usually not too upset to let some of it go.
5: Processing clay is also cheaper than buying pre-mixed clays. But most importantly, they say that using local clays has been a constant source of creative inspiration.
7: The clay is like a collaborator. It has its limitations, but also possibilities. And we're constantly thinking like, oh, what do we want to do with the clay? But like, what does this clay want to do?
5: Inside the studio, Naomi is slapping a mound of clay to get it roughly centered on a pottery wheel.
6: This is a method that we use for making lots of bowls and cups. It's called throwing off the hump.
5: The wheel is surrounded by a wooden bench. Unlike electric wheels, this one is human-powered. She spins it by using her right foot to kick a second wheel near the ground. Naomi has around 12 pounds of clay piled high in a cone, which she begins to shape as she spins the wheel.
6: It's always sort of this dance between how much do you want to take a clay that has its natural limitations and change it into something that could do more things, and how much do you want to just sort of explore what is this clay really good at doing.
5: Digging and processing wild clay also builds and depends on community connections. When Michael and Naomi first began experimenting with wild clays, they were supported by teachers at the nearby Penland School of Craft and other local potters. Since then, they've mentored many apprentices of their own.
7: I almost kind of forget that there were our apprentices. Now they're just like our pottery pals. We kind of are just sharing information.
5: The community connection goes beyond just the potters themselves. Naomi recalls one time when a former neighbor was preparing his field for spring planting. He came upon some clay and decided to bring a tractor load of it down to the pottery studio.
6: We were so, like, touched that he thought to do that, but we were also kind of like, so, you know, what part of the field did you get it? Like, we just wanted to make sure it was the right stuff. And he looked at us in sort of mock indignation and was like, I'm a farmer. You think I don't know my own dirt? And so we all just really had, like, the same mutual relationship and respect for the same material. It was just sort of through different avenues, and he's someone to this day that we really value our relationship with.
5: Back at the pottery wheel, Naomi finishes throwing her set of bowls. Once they dry, she and Michael will turn them upside down to trim a foot, revealing the rough texture of the clay that inspires them so much as artists. The bowls are the ultimate collaboration, the result of Naomi and Michael's partnership, the generosity of a local farmer, and of course, the character and contributions of the clay itself. For the Center for Rural Strategies and Living Traditions, I'm Anya Patron-Slepian in Bakersville, North Carolina.
0: Thank you, Anya Patron-Slepian, for digging into that. Just a pot of puns we could go with, but we'll just appreciate your story out of Western North Carolina for our Living Traditions segment. Now, Makayo was a star high school quarterback. He wasn't going to follow in his parents' footsteps. And then he started working as a production assistant on Christopher Nolan's Oppenheimer. And now he has his own short film out, The Way We Carry Water. It tells a beautiful story about the New Mexican environment, partially based on his experiences growing up. The film showcases a young man grappling with grief while working to preserve his family's acequia, a community irrigation system. Is this your story? Is this from your life?
8: Yeah, it is. It's definitely deeply rooted in my experience growing up where I did. Technically, it's Anquan, New Mexico, population like 40. Growing up, you know, in that area, my grandparents lived right across the street from us. Any opportunity I had to be over there on their side of the road, like, I was there. So I spent as much time with, you know, my grandparents, and more specifically my grandpa, as anybody else. Spending so much time with him, like, you know, I was his shadow. A lot of sort of who I am today was built by him specifically. And that connects to the film, obviously, because that's kind of the backbone of that dynamic and that character and that story, those relationships between grandfather and grandson.
0: So Makayo Frazier is with us today because through his company, Chili Line Media, he made this short film, The Way We Carry Water. And Makayo, it's gorgeous. I don't know how much you shot to get the shots you have, but the shots you have are gorgeous.
8: Yeah, no, thank you. Thank you for that, for recognizing that. Giannis Schielens was our director of photography on this project. He's someone that I, early on in my career, built a relationship with. But in terms of sort of my direction in it, growing up in the Bosque there, like in the Southwest and in New Mexico, that's like our oasis, right? It's, you know, where we have water.
0: Yeah.
8: So what's really cool about that is, you know, it's a really unique sort of environment. I've never really seen it captured on camera. And so I wanted to that location to be a character in and of itself. Right, especially with the work that's within a acequia culture. It's a seasonal thing. And so, yeah, I wanted to maximize that. And so that was early on a goal, was to shoot all four seasons and sort of really capture that space.
0: You just mentioned a main character in this film that's not a human. It's acequia and the importance of water, which carries a lot of weight here, folks. Talk about the acequia.
8: Yeah, it's essentially a shared governance system. It's really old. Like our acequia, where I grew up 25 feet from behind my parents' house, is about 300 years old. That's considered young. For instance, the film, the acequia madre, the mother ditch, is about 1,000 years old. And so it's a mixture of traditional indigenous Northern Pueblo philosophies, right, and systems of shared governance of water. And then, of course, then about 500 years ago, the Spanish influence as well through the Moors. Now, today, in the modern sense, it's a combination of those sort of two cultural values and systems. It's incredibly essential to where we are at in the world, right, for agriculture, for community involvement. They're independent systems, right? So they're not necessarily government regulated. They're governed by the communities. When you live on an acequia system, you really have to be friends with your neighbors. You know what I mean? So like it's really essential, you know, part of who we are as Northern New Mexicans and even across New Mexico and other parts of the Southwest in general.
0: Your main character's having a conversation with the grandpa and he talks about a wounded heart. So what is that line? And can you talk about this? What is the line?
8: Yeah, the line is, when sorrow cuts deeper into your heart, it leaves you more room for joy. And I wish I was the original creator of that line. I kind of stole it from Khalil Gibran, who was the author of The Prophet. He was, for my grandpa Russ, you know, one of his favorite authors. And on his obituary, which I have pasted up above my desk, there's that quote, which is, "Deep is your longing for the land of your memories and the dwelling place of your greater desires. And our love would not bind you, nor our needs hold you. The deeper that sorrow carves into your heart, in your being, the more joy you can contain." And so that's the direct sentiment, because that's one of the things that stuck with me most, you know, in hindsight, since my grandfather passed. And I was like, I have to put that in the film somewhere. So I adapted a little bit, but that's kind of where that feeling comes from.
0: What is next? What are you working on for your next project?
8: We've developed our company into being not only film and narrative works, right, and documentary works, but also branded storytelling for companies, organizations, and institutions. And I'm also working on a feature that I'm currently writing, and I'm really excited about that one. It's another sort of coming of age story. I think there's a lot of lost young men right now in society who don't really know where they fit in and where they can get in. And I want to touch on that sentiment that's kind of growing within, especially my generation.
0: Mikhail, where can people see The Way We Carry Water now?
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0: Mikhail Fraser, thank you for stopping by Yonder Radio.
8: Absolutely. Thanks for having me on. Really appreciate it, Jared.
0: Well, it's time for our final trivia clue. This holiday challenges historical narratives that celebrate European colonization and is often celebrated instead of Columbus Day. The answer to this week's trivia is Indigenous Peoples Day, celebrated the second Monday in October. Although the holiday was conceived decades ago, it has gained widespread popularity in the past few decades. In 2021, Joe Biden was the first president to commemorate Indigenous Peoples Day. The holiday celebrates centuries of Indigenous resilience and continuing cultural, economic, and political contributions of America's tribal nations. And now our little holiday is, well, it's coming to an end, but we'll bring it back next week. Remember, let us know if you have a rural band that could use their story on Yonder Radio. info@yonderradio.com. And thank you for listening. Thank you for listening to Yonder Radio, a production of the Center for Rural Strategies, publisher of the Daily Yonder. I'm your host, Jared Ewing. Thanks to Don Castle and the Tennessee Sheiks, Steph Gunno and the Lone Tones, Quincy Ponfair, Leo Posell, and Tim Marima for the great music. Our editor and producer is Susanna Brown. This episode was also produced by Alana Newman with additional support from Anya Petron-Slepian and Julia Tilton. Our executive producer is Joel Cohen. The executive in charge of production is Adam Georgie. Yonder Radio, rural conversations with national reach.

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1: From Feature Story News in Washington, I'm Kate Fisher. US federal prosecutors have unsealed new charges against former Venezuelan President Nicolas Maduro and his wife Celia Flores, accusing them of conspiracy to commit torture on top of the drug trafficking charges they already face. The 30-page superseding indictment accuses the couple of overseeing a system of political repression that used Venezuela's military and intelligence agencies to torture opponents and silence dissidents. Maduro and Flores have pleaded not guilty to the existing charges and are due to stand trial next year. James Goodison reports from Washington.
2: These charges were unsealed in a Manhattan federal court, and it reads that he, Maduro, authorized the use of torture against specific individuals and oversaw a system designed to use torture, arbitrary detention, and violence as a means of repression against the political opposition. They have not at this point responded to comment and haven't been asked to submit a plea on it. And they are also, of course, charged with conspiring to commit narco-terrorism and import cocaine. They have also pleaded not guilty to all of that. If found guilty, though, they will face a mandatory 50 years in prison.
1: 321 days after it left the US, the USS Lincoln aircraft carrier is home. It's been deployed for a record-setting 265 straight days at sea, supporting military operations against Iran, in a deployment marked by reports of deteriorating morale and mental health. The intensity and length of the operation led to reports about poor living conditions on board the ship, including shortages of supplies and water, plumbing problems, low morale and worsening mental health among the thousands of sailors on board. At least 8 service members attempted suicide during the many months at sea, according to a letter from a top Navy official sent last month to a senator. On Wednesday, Secretary of War Pete Hegseth visited the Lincoln ahead of its return and praised the crew, acknowledging that their deployment had not been easy. The Trump administration has suspended 8 major technology and outsourcing firms, including Microsoft and Adobe, from the program that employers use to sponsor foreign workers for permanent residency in the United States. U.S. Vice President J.D. Vance announced the move on Thursday, accusing the companies of bringing in foreign workers on H-1B visas and then converting them into green cards, a practice he says comes at the expense of American employees. Nick Harper reports from Washington.
3: Certainly, what we've seen in recent weeks and this move today makes it clear that the Trump administration wants to move ahead to try and limit workers from other countries entering the United States and staying here on a permanent basis.
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4: Sunny skies today with high temperatures around 63. Mostly clear overnight with lows around 41 degrees. For Saturday, more sunshine with highs around 66. This is WRFI.

0: This is the Tom Hartman Program.
1: The Trump administration is getting freaky about voting. First of all, there is Michael Steele, the former head of the Republican National Committee, and he still is a registered Republican. Michael Steele on television yesterday said that when Donald Trump told Time magazine that he may or may not declare an emergency during or after the elections, that the reason he did that was twofold. One, to demonstrate that he's thinking about it and he could do it. But number two, to get commentators to talk about it and just see how big a freakout it produces. And if it produces a big freakout, then he probably won't do it. But if it doesn't produce a big freakout, then he probably will. And Michael Steele thinks that Trump is going to use the Insurrection Act or some sort of a state of national emergency as an excuse to blow up the elections this fall. And Trump, again, is refusing to say he won't do that. Meanwhile, this is from Sally Holtgreve, the senior editor at the Daily Docket. This is newsletters.democracydocket.com. It's called the Democracy Docket. She writes, the Trump administration quietly removed public information meant to help U.S. citizens born and living abroad to vote. The move is part of a sweeping attack by the administration on access to the ballot for Americans living overseas, driven by the belief that they're more likely to vote Democratic. And they are. I mean, I learned this when I lived in Germany. There's a group called Democrats Abroad. There's a German division. There's divisions in countries all over the country, all over the world, Americans Abroad. I have spoken to several of them on various occasions, always digitally. You know, they bring me in for their meetings. And I think the reason so many Americans who live overseas are voting Democratic and always have is because they're living in countries that have the things that the Democrats talk about. They have a national health care system. They have free college. They have good public transportation systems. They have widespread unionization. They have a high minimum wage. They have a good quality of life. They don't have big monopolistic corporations because their countries enforce their antitrust laws. And so you actually still have small, locally owned businesses and competition. So, you know, it just makes sense. This was noted, by the way, in a Democratic lawsuit. The Democrats are suing to try to prevent this from happening. Looks like it's going to be tough, though. A local Republican official in New Jersey allegedly targeted Democratic and unaffiliated voters for eligibility challenges while ignoring Republicans who are in the same circumstances. The Ocean County Board of Elections then acted on that list, launching an eligibility review that could put these registered Democrat. In other words, if you're a registered Democrat or independent in this county, Ocean County, New Jersey, the local board says, we're going to inspect you and we may throw you off the rolls. If you're a registered Republican, we're not even going to look at you. At the center of the controversy is a guy named George Gilmore. He was convicted on federal tax and bank-related charges in 2019. He was sentenced to more than a year in prison. He later received a full pardon from President Donald Trump, which in my mind suggests that he probably gave Trump at least $1 million. I can't verify that, but that seems to be the pattern. And in June, the county Republican Party unanimously reelected him as their chairman. This is, you know, Republicans like grifters, con men, criminals. I mean, Jared Kushner's dad went to prison for being a con man. Donald Trump has been convicted of being a con man on multiple occasions. Meanwhile, and I don't understand this. Maybe if you live in Georgia, you can let me know what's going on with this. But, I tried to find more information on this. And it just, the Republican-controlled Georgia State Election Board invited the Department of Justice to declare that their state's election system is unlawful. Now, what that would mean is that whatever the results of the election this fall, where John Ossoff is on the ballot, and you got a big race for governor as well, that whatever the result of the election this fall in Georgia, they might be able to tie it up or prevent it from being certified or something. Today's letter asked the Department of Justice to, quote, prohibit the state's use of voting machines previously certified by the federal government. So what does that mean? Well, it could mean that in those neighborhoods that they consider problematic, a.k.a. black neighborhoods, or, you know, urban environments where you've got a lot of Democratic voters, but particularly black neighborhoods, large black population in Georgia, that in those communities, they'll say, well, you know, those voting machines, they're kind of problematic. So everybody's going to have to vote on paper. And those 10-hour lines will become 20-hour lines, or the 5-hour lines become 10-hour lines. It's the only thing I can figure out. We'll see. But keep an eye on this story. Also, the Trump administration is quietly setting the stage for a major military escalation. Now, this is from Axios. Their reporter, Barak Ravid, has gathered some rather troubling, shall we say, information. This is from Alexander Willis writing over on rawstory.com. On Sunday, the USS Theodore Roosevelt aircraft carrier and an accompanying strike group quietly left California toward the Middle East region. And within the past few weeks, the Trump administration sent Patriot missile batteries, which should be going to Ukraine, sent Patriot missile batteries to U.S. allies Saudi Arabia and Qatar, which Ravid noted carried major implications. This is what he wrote. The U.S. will need Saudi Arabia to allow it to use the country's airspace if major combat operations against Iran resume. But the Saudis are unlikely to grant permission if they feel that their oil facilities won't be protected. So we're sending them a

And we've got a president whose number one thing, the one thing that gives him joy, this guy's never had a pet, doesn't like kids, uses women. The only thing that seems to give him joy in life is getting revenge, is hurting people that he thinks have hurt him. This is how badly damaged and wounded this guy is. And I'm concerned that he just desperately wants to drop a tactical nuclear weapon on Tehran or somehow really, really destroy Iran the way that Bibi has Gaza. That that's what he wants to do. And that he will wait until after the election because he knows how unpopular that will be. And after the election, he doesn't care. Right? And this is, and the possibility that it could be a nuclear, this is where it gets really wild. Eldridge Colby, the Undersecretary of Defense for Policy, openly admitted recently that the Defense Department was actively working to, quote, increase the nuclear options available to President Trump. What the hell? Yeah, oh, we're going to give you some tactical nukes here. These are little nukes. You can use them against a city. Ken Klippenstein says, in this environment, handing Trump more nuclear options isn't some wonky policy tweet. It's a question of national survival. Colby made these remarks during a closed hearing with the Senate Armed Services Committee on September 17th. He admitted that the Defense Department was actively conducting, quote, a classified review of U.S. nuclear employment guidance and with the goal of increasing options available to the president. And what's most astonishing about this, and I agree with Ken Klippenstein in this, is that the media is not reporting this. This is not a secret, at least not anymore. It's been reported. It's over on Raw Story. It's in a couple of different places. Klippenstein says, isn't nuclear policy the kind of thing the public or should or have literally some say in? He said it's baffling that they haven't done a single story on this. J.D. Vance, Mr. Couch, went down to Florida this week to campaign against Angie Nixon, the young progressive black woman, Democrat, who is polling 50-50 in this campaign. And believe it or not, this is what J.D. Vance said. He said that it's incredible. He said Angie Nixon, again, a black woman, he said, does not belong in America, or her views do not belong in America, and that she should, quote, get the hell out of the country. This is a woman whose ancestors were enslaved by this country, in this country. She replied, she said, I know J.D. Vance, his eyeliner, and absent Ashley Moody care more about themselves and their billionaire buddies than the people they represent, but this is my home. He says, the most ordinary man imaginable came to my home state to tell me to get out of America while he and absent Ashley enjoy the comfort of buildings my ancestors helped build. Imagine standing on the shoulders of people who built this country and telling their descendants they don't belong here. They can take their tech bro cash and their weird intrusive agenda somewhere else because I'm not going any damn place. I don't go high when they go low. I get loud because the soul and humanity of this country are at stake. Wow. God bless Angie Nixon. And may she become the next senator from Florida. And meanwhile, finally, I'll share this with you, and then I'll pick up your calls. Charlemagne the God just did a great rant, by the way, just an absolutely amazing rant yesterday on this, and pointing out Hegseth has confirmed that he's cutting 20%, from the top, from the senior levels of the military. And Charlemagne says, if you ask me, I think they're going to try and use the military to overthrow elections. And when Trump decides he doesn't want to leave the White House in a couple of years, he'll have the military on his side. I have been saying that all along, that they are gutting the military of anybody that they think will not follow illegal orders and is not completely loyal to Trump. He says, Charlemagne on the Breakfast Club, he says, because if you really want to overthrow an election, you really want to undermine democracy, you don't plan to leave the White House in a couple of years. You use the military to overthrow that said democracy. And, you know, the other question that Charlemagne was asking that I think is a really important one is, you know, what has changed? Fears swirl as armed guards swarm post office.

0: offices weeks before the midterms. This is totally bizarre. The Trump toady who's running our post office has hired nearly 1,000 armed security officers. They're called ASOs, armed security officers, to be deployed in at least 55 U.S. Postal Service facilities, the vast majority of them in communities that have large black populations, through a private contractor, a multinational security firm, Prosegur, which has a history of alleged human rights abuses and price fixing, according to a recent Raw Story investigation. I'm reading from a piece by Alexandria Jacobson here on rawstory.com. And she just lays it out. Founded in Spain 50 years ago, she writes, Prosegur has expanded to multiple regions, from Africa to Australia to Central America, South America, and Asia. The company's been accused of violations of human rights and labor codes, threats to union workers, and unsafe working conditions, particularly in Latin American countries. Now, the pushback from this is coming, you know, the Postal Service has its own police department, and they are unionized. And they are furious about this because they see this as an attempt to break their union, to go around the union, and perhaps to mess with the election. Again, this piece from Raw Story, the union for the PPOs has been, this is the postal police officers, has been embroiled in a six-year battle with the postal service. This would go back to Louis DeJoy days, right? After the agency effectively benched its own officers from patrolling the streets where crime against letter carriers was spiking. President of the Postal Officers Association, former president, excuse me, Bjorg, B-J-O-R-K, he says, my biggest concern with these armed contractors is the election. The timing is just really suspicious to me. Without being too political, Trump always seems to have a second or third avenue in everything he does. And he adds, it's hard to manipulate your own police force to do your bidding. You know, think about that for a minute. Whereas with a contractor, he says, you just disavow any knowledge of it, but you still have them do it. He goes on to say, how do we know they're not going to have armored trucks pull up, load up all the ballots into armored trucks while the armed security officers stand there and make sure nobody interferes? Now, that was actually a quote from McKean. Who is McKean? Claire McKean, postal contractor and investigative researcher, who says that she was alarmed when she started seeing armed security guards. Something stinky or hinky or whatever is going on with the post office right now. And, you know, I mentioned this yesterday, or maybe perhaps it was Monday, and we had multiple callers. This was the story out of Astoria, Oregon, a little town of 9,000 people over on the seacoast, where this woman has been mailing herself postcards every week. She's mailed herself 5 postcards, and only 2 of them have showed up. Her packages are coming late. Her bills are coming late. And other people that she knows in Astoria are experiencing the same problem. And, you know, I mentioned that, and we got, what, a half a dozen calls from people going, yeah, I'm in Kansas, that's happening. Yes, I'm in Missouri, that's happening. I'm in Michigan, that's happening. You know, whatever. I forget the states, but you get the point. Something is going on here. Trump is messing with the post office to mess with our elections. I'm very concerned about this. I mean, you know, our ballots here in Oregon go out on October 14th. I mean, we're a 100% vote by mail state. And this woman in Astoria, Oregon, is getting her mail 3 weeks late. And October 14th is 3 weeks from Election Day. So it's like, whoa. All right, so there's that. Then there's the shock gloves. This story was kind of a one-day story about, I don't know, a month ago or so, where ICE has spent millions of dollars on these electric shock gloves. The problem with tasers immobilize people. The whole point of a taser is it causes you to just freeze. You get a shock on a taser, it literally makes your body rigid. It freezes your body. These shock gloves don't do that. The shock gloves cause insane levels of pain by, you know, because that with a taser, you've got 2 little points that are going into the body and they're shooting electricity in, but it's going right into the central nervous system and basically causing your body to shut down, to freeze up. With the shock gloves, the jolt, the electricity, is spread across literally hundreds of millions of peripheral nerves on the surface of your skin. They don't go under your skin. It's on the surface. And those nerves are very sensitive. I mean, that's how we notice when a mosquito lands on us, right? I mean, they're very sensitive. And so this is over on Common Dreams, Stephen Prager writing, when U.S. Customs and Information when U.S. Immigration and Customs Enforcement ordered 6,000 pairs of shock gloves this summer, the agency knew that they could cause such intense pain that victims stopped fighting immediately and became fearful of more shocks. Well, you know, that's, of course, their goal. But there was this army study on these gloves that was just revealed yesterday. I think it was through a FOIA filing, but it was from the Associated Press. And this is what they wrote in the Associated Press. This is a verbatim quote from the AP. The shocks had a profound effect on Army employees who played the role of combative prisoners during the exercise. The participants, several of whom were large-statured men, stopped resisting seconds after officers applied shocks by touching gloves to their skin and were left with, quote, fatigue, soreness, and excessive apprehensiveness to being shocked again, end quote, the study found. After experiencing the effects of the glove, participants stated just seeing the glove was enough to make them want to comply. End of quote from the Associated Press. So, you know, unlike a taser, which causes the body to freeze, the glove is meant to cause pain. So here we've got a bunch of uneducated, untrained, or poorly trained thugs who are operating anonymously. They know that they will never be held to account, even if they murder somebody, who now have a tool that they can use to inflict just massive levels of pain in people. You think these guys aren't going to use these? You think they're not going to use them on protesters? The full report has not yet been released to the public, the AP notes. It also noted that participants, again from the study here, it also noted that participants with water or oil on their skin experienced more severe shocks and that one person was left in pain. Now, this was among the tests that the Army did where they just tried this out on a couple people. One person was left in pain for 30 minutes afterwards. The user's manual for these gloves says, notes that the pain stimulus it delivers can produce physiological changes associated with sudden death, including increased blood pressure, heart rate, and adrenaline, as well as changes in blood chemistry and heart rhythm. As Reagan Williams, a researcher at Human Rights Watch, Crisis, Conflict, and Arms Division, noted, quote, electric shock devices have long been abusively deployed around the globe as a method of torture and other ill treatment. The European Union has put trade restrictions on these. And also, they don't leave a mark. You know, if you hit somebody with a taser, there's a mark. It penetrated the skin. There's a scar left there that's visible. You hit somebody with these shock gloves, there's no evidence. So if you try to go into court and say, that person tortured me, he shocked me repeatedly, he held me on the ground and shocked me to the point where I was, you know, whatever. They'll say, well, prove it. Well, you can't prove it. Especially if the ICE thug didn't have a body camera on, right? Which they're, generally speaking, not doing. So here we are. Our secret police, our masked, armed, anonymous secret police have been given a torture tool. Literally a torture tool. This is used by repressive regimes around the world to torture people. What the hell? Larry in Los Angeles. Hey, Larry, what's on your mind today?
1: Main reason why I called is to talk about AI and the real problem that we're facing right now with AI is they're making machines that are very good at hacking other computer systems.
0: Right.
1: That's why these things keep breaking out beyond what the designers want them to do. This is going to increase the number of hacking incidences in America, but the reason why they're doing this thing this way is because they want to use these machines to gain more control over the population. And this is the same reason why the Republicans suddenly got very interested in high tech, and why China. They both have the same goals and that is to be able to control the people. So they, so these machines are better at hacking than they are at doing AI. And when I asked one of these machines that very question, why is it that, you need to build in hacking abilities into AI when ordinary Americans, ordinary people, in my lifetime, I've never run across a person who does hacking. Mm-hmm. I've run across a lot of intelligent people. None of them were hackers.
2: Yeah.
1: So why does a machine need to be able to hack into other systems in order for it to be intelligent? And it's to be able to gain as much knowledge as it can on the people that buy the product.
0: Right. When they hacked Hugging Face, they did it because they thought that on those servers they would find the answers to the questions that they were supposed to solve as part of this test.
1: In a way, they're trying to hack the human brain.
0: Right.
1: Trying to guess what the human brain will do next, and try to stop it from predicting what.
0: That's what they say. The problem is it appears that the human brain that they've cloned is Roy Cohn's or Donald Trump's.
1: Yeah, and so there's a reason why all of these Republicans are so interested in the high tech all of a sudden. Mm. And like I said, it's the same reason that China is. And so we have these smart TVs that listen to everything that we say, and I used to wonder why it seems like sometimes I get commercials on things that I've talked about in front of my TV, but never searched for on the internet.
0: Yeah, we've noticed that happen a few times too. Yeah, there was a big expose about this the other day. I mean, people use these smart TVs as dumb monitors when they hook them up to things like Apple TV boxes. And yet the smart TV is still monitoring absolutely everything that appears on its screen and has many of them have the ability to both listen to everything happening in your room and even see you.
1: And so when you get an AI that starts hacking other computer systems and hacking into the products that we buy and put into our homes, we're inviting this monster into our homes. And when they start automating everything, including after they've hacked the medical records, if they really wanted to, they could just pick and choose who they kill by changing your prescription without you knowing about it.
0: Yeah. This has all the makings of a great dystopian novel, Larry. Let's just hope it doesn't play out the way that you're imagining. Larry, I do have to move along, Larry. Go ahead.
1: The easy way to stop it is to just prevent AI from being able to hack other systems.
0: That would be a start. That would be a start. But they've got these AI agents now that'll monitor your checking account for you and everything. People are giving them their access to their entire lives. It's just incredible. Larry, I got to run, but always nice hearing from you. Thank you very much for the call. Les in Lexington, Missouri. Hey, Les, what's up?
3: Tom, I just thought I'd bring up the subject of convicted criminals being able to vote in a lot of states now.
0: Mm-hmm.
3: I know here in the state of Missouri, they changed the laws where if you're off probation and parole, you can register to vote at your DMV.
0: Is there something wrong with that?
3: No. I think we need all the voters we can.
0: I agree. I think if somebody has paid their debt to society, they should once again have access to the benefits.
3: I believe a lot of those people don't even know they can do it. That's what I want.
0: I see what you're saying.
3: You need to do that, and just everybody in every state that wants to question them, just dial it up on the internet and find out whether you can or not.
0: Yep.
3: Get the voting, because I know they want to vote.
0: Yeah. Yeah,
3: a lot of them don't think they can, but if you try it, you might.
0: Yeah, excellent point.
3: You know, it's just we need all the people we can to get them to vote.
0: I'm with you. Thank you, Les. Thanks
3: and
0: for pointing that out.
3: You know which way they want to go. So
0: yeah, it may be. I'm not sure that everybody who's been in prison is going to be a Democrat, but
3: the only people that can't do this if they're off parole and probation is people that have been convicted of a crime during a voting process.
0: Oh, interesting. Well, that makes sense. I mean,
3: Tell me, another thing is, tell me, how did Trump get to vote? I thought he was a convicted criminal
0: He's voting in Florida, and Florida says if you're a convicted felon, you can't vote, but you have to have gotten your felony conviction in the state of Florida. And he was convicted of felonies in the state of New York. And so, therefore, he can legally vote in Florida. No, that's the loophole. Les, I got to move along, but thank you. Thanks for the call. Tim in Aloha, Oregon. Hey, Tim, what's on your mind today?
2: Yeah, how about, Tom, how about the counterproductive rich? How's that sound?
0: Yeah, I like it.
2: That sums it up, you know.
0: Yeah.
2: That's a simple, you know. And this whole thing that's going on, you know, we're relying on this, on what's coming up, but the nightmares that are happening on a daily basis. And the advantage that a lot of this stuff that they're putting through, making life miserable for, is still keeping emphasis away from the Epstein situation.
0: Yeah.
2: Can you imagine the people of influence, of maybe economic, political, and legal control, who were clients of that guy over the years? They haven't even scratched the surface with that.
0: Oh, yeah.
2: And Trump knows who that is, and they're probably paying him off, you know, to make life miserable.
0: Well, they're all in the same boat. They were all, you know, they were all raping little girls and giving Epstein millions, in the case of Black, apparently over $100 million, apparently for the privilege, although, you know, we're still waiting for the proof. And I would like to see.
2: Scary, you know, and this whole thing with the Supreme Court, what people don't understand, a lot of people don't understand, you know, you have the Senate and the House where you have 2 to 6 year terms. The Supreme Court, that's generational. That's the scary part.
0: Yeah,
2: you know?
0: It is.
2: So people can be there for 20,
0: these are lifetime
2: 30, 40
0: appointments.
2: Years, I mean, and that can change the future, you know.
0: That's why Mitch McConnell stole two seats on the Supreme Court for Trump, you know.
2: And you know what I was thinking too? You see occasionally these interviews with Obama, you know, what a decent, reasonable guy he was. But, you know, once he got elected, he's thinking, well, there's a Black man in office. Then he got reelected, he's thinking, well, maybe society's changing a little bit, you know, for the better. But this whole Supreme Court nightmare that, you know, that has transpired to what we're in now is just scary, you know?
0: Yeah.
2: And they know they can get away with this on a daily basis, and no matter how many crimes.
0: Well, part of the problem, Tim, and apropos of Obama and packing the court, his nomination of Merrick Garland to be a member of the Supreme Court, Mitch McConnell sat on that for, as I recall, over a year. He just refused to even hold a hearing. Obama should have raised holy hell. I mean, he should have had people in the streets. He should have been calling them out. He should have been going at. But, you know, there was something about, well, you know, I'm the president and I want to make everybody happy and let's just chill out. And, you know,
2: everything's going better now.
0: Yeah.
2: You know, we've got a Black man in office. Maybe that shows a sign for the future. When in reality, behind the scenes, the Republican hierarchy was saying, we've got to do whatever we can to eliminate that.
0: Oh, and they were organizing a massive backlash, which is what you're seeing right now. So
2: it's scary.
0: Yeah. I'm just over it with friendly Democrats. You know, I want fighters. I want people who are going to take names and kick ass.
2: Yeah, it should be criminal colleague, my criminal colleague, when they're talking about these
0: exactly
2: Republicans. And then the one other thing before I go, you know, this thing about, oh, he's only at a 32% approval level. If it was 3.2%, that would be too much.
0: Yeah.
2: That's where we are.
0: Well, the number of people who believe that I don't remember the percentage. I think it's only 18% of people believe the world is flat. there's a certain cohort who are just absolute, you know, either suckers or completely uninformed, or they'll just say anything to a pollster. And Trump, I don't think politically he's long for this world. I think politically he's going to lose virtually all of his power over the next 4 months. And
2: well, let's keep our crossed.
0: Yeah, well, and not just keep your fingers crossed. Get your legs moving. You know, get out there and do something about it. Tim, thank you. Thank you very much.

0: Let's check in with our old buddy Alex Lawson, the executive director of SocialSecurityWorks.org and an occasional fill-in host for me on this program. In fact, he'll be filling in for me in November when Louise and I take a little bit of time off. Alex, welcome back.
1: Always my pleasure to be here, Tom.
0: Always my pleasure to have you, Alex. You are doing such good work, and Social Security Works is just so vital. And by the way, you're a colleague there, just published a new book. You want to tell us about it real quick?
1: Oh, yeah. The Road to Medicare for All by Nancy Altman. She literally wrote the books on Social Security and now on Medicare for All. Why now is the time? I think your listeners know this, but guaranteed health care was part of the New Deal, right? It was obvious that you couldn't have economic security if you were just a sickness or injury away from, you know, bankruptcy, which is where we are right now, because guaranteed health care was dealt away in the negotiations back then with the same moneyed billionaire class pushing to have health care be a profit center and not, you know, a service, a public good for everybody. So now is the time. And just like the New Deal, I don't think it's coming from because everything's rosy, Tom. As you know it, the health system is collapsing before our eyes right now.
0: Oh, yeah.
1: They've busted it out as far as it can go, and we're going to have to go a different direction.
0: Which brings us to this new poll. Tell us about this.
1: I mean, it also tracks because things are so bad that people are like, you know, you can just look at a country that's right nearby. You know, you can look at it. People have probably been to countries where everybody has health care. Nobody goes bankrupt from health care. The drugs aren't the highest prices in the world. Right. It's not rocket science. It is actually just a very easy thing for an advanced economy to do, and it makes the economy grow. It makes everybody wealthier. So Medicare for All is massively popular. It's never not been popular, but it's more popular than it's ever been before. And I think primarily it's because the neoliberal experiment from 1980 to now is at an end, and it's failed, right? The money does not trickle down. If you give all the money to the billionaires, what they do is, you know, rip out the copper wire. They just keep taking and taking. And in healthcare, that means people get sick and they die because of delays and denials, narrow networks. If you have a complex condition, you can't see the best doctors because your insurer says, no, they're out of network. What that means is they just don't want to pay for good care because they don't want people who need good care on their books because they're not in the business of giving health care. They're in the business of denying health care, and that's how they make their money. And Tom, you know this as well. I have a hard time getting everybody to see this so clearly, but healthcare is not what's unaffordable. It's not giving people healthcare that's unaffordable. It's denying people healthcare that's unaffordable. That's why we pay the highest prices in the world. It's not because we're giving people too much healthcare. It's because we've made it scarce to make it profitable for a handful of billionaires who are literally profiting off of sickness and death. So Medicare for All is more popular than it's ever been. The current system, which is not failing, it's just not a healthcare system, it's a wealth extraction system, has reached the end of the line. There's nothing more they can do except, you know, just take the mask off and admit that they are in the business of killing people for money. And so now is the time. We have to move forward to a guaranteed health care for everyone. You get sick, you get the care that you need, no premiums, no deductibles, no co-pays. It's really obvious. Yale Public Health just did a study just recently, the latest study. Medicare for All will save 100,000 lives a year. And it will save $1 trillion a year. If you put that together, you can see what I'm saying. Providing healthcare isn't unaffordable. denying health care is unaffordable. So the question we have to ask ourselves is, what are we going to do with all of the savings from when we guarantee health care for everyone in this country? That's the argument that we need to be having.
0: We could pay interest on the national debt that Republicans ran up by giving $40 trillion in tax breaks to billionaires over the last 45 years. One of the things that amazes me, Alex, is that Barack Obama pushed this neoliberal experiment, healthcare experiment, that was written up by the Heritage Foundation back in the day, that Mitt Romney had put into place in Massachusetts. He called it Romney Care. He thought it was going to get him the White House. And, you know, which was basically, let's turn our healthcare system over to the big insurance companies. And there was that public option in there. And I mean, I was a big advocate for Obamacare at the time because it was basically, it seemed like the only option politically, which is a real statement of the mind-boggling amount of money involved here. But even at that, you know, the Koch brothers came in with the fossil fuel billionaires, you know, and created this grassroots or astroturf, you know, Tea Party thing. And we heard about, you know, death panels. And I mean, they just threw everything they had at this thing, and they succeeded in getting rid of the public option, which would have been the camel's nose under the door to Medicare for All. And now even this, you know, this Democratic, big D Democratic, neoliberal experiment is failing right now. And Trump is actively trying to kill it. And it's like still people haven't figured out that every other country in the world has already done this. It goes back to 1886 in Germany.
1: Yeah, it's absolutely, I mean, Michael Brooks, I always remind myself, sympathy for the conned, none for the con men. So unfortunately, Americans are hit with just trillions of dollars, or at least hundreds of billions of dollars of propaganda, you know, over their lifetime, obviously trillions, just beaming into their brain false things. Like, you have people who literally say and believe, we have the best healthcare in the world. They've called into your show when I'm guest hosting, right? And they believe it. And I'm like, we absolutely don't have the best healthcare in the world. We have the worst healthcare of any rich country.
0: Right. What we have are a couple of high quality silos. You know, Sloan Kettering Memorial Cancer Center in New York. You've got the place up in Minnesota that I'm blanking on the name
1: Mayo.
0: Of. Yeah, the Mayo Clinic. Thank you. I mean, we've got a couple of, you know, really spectacular things. But I mean, every time I believe it was St. Jude's has been running ads on TV, and they're just beautiful ads. You know, this poor little child with cancer, and oh, my baby had cancer, and you helped me out. I didn't. And they say nobody has to pay to go to St. Jude. And I'm like, God bless, you know, Danny Thomas and St. Jude. I remember the telethons. I'm you know, an old guy. But why do we have to have something like that? Shouldn't that be available to everybody in America?
1: Yeah, and what if you're a policy head, or, you know, just pay a lot of attention, you can see what the American healthcare system actually is. It's a rich care system.
0: Yeah.
1: If you're rich in this country or around the world, you can come to this country and get really good care if you're rich. Right. And that is actually where they spend money, because that's their product. Rich people care. Everything else is extractive in nature, right? It's private equity business model. Just they see people as profit centers and they extract money. And the way they do it is by creating scarcity in healthcare. And I don't, you know, like, just to do it because I think people get it, but healthcare is not a good that follows, you know, the norms of economics, because in economics, you always ask, how do you set the price? Well, what's your willingness to pay, right? Like, what's your willingness to pay for a Snickers bar? And that sets the price with cost and supply and demand and willingness to pay, right? So, but think about that with healthcare. Yeah. What's your willingness to pay for the life of your child or your loved one, or yourself, right?
0: Yep,
1: the answer is everything you have and everything you can borrow. So it is not a market good, and we can't treat it as such.
0: Yeah.
1: So that's the biggest problem.
0: Yeah, which raises another issue here, and we're getting tight into heartbreak here, but I had to leave my doctor's. I had a really good doctor. He's a good guy. But he sold his practice to a New York-based hedge fund. And, you know, it went to hell. And you just, it's almost impossible to find a doctor these days. And when you do, half of them are owned by hedge funds. I mean, how do we break that?
1: I mean, you got to remove profit from the system. That's it can't be treated as a market good, or you're going to have these, the vampire squids from Wall Street sticking their blood funnel into anything that smells like money. That's just what will happen. So until we actually remove profit from the system, we'll continually find ourselves right where you were. And this is what I will leave people with. Even if you are really happy with what you have right now, what you got to understand is that tomorrow it could all change, because Wall Street could buy the plan, Wall Street could buy the provider, whatever. It's a market good. So it's not locked in. There's no guarantee that what you've got is what you will have, unless we give it the force of law with guaranteed health care for everyone in this country.
0: Yeah, very, very well said. The great Alex Lawson, the executive director of SocialSecurityWorks.org. And check out Nancy's new book, The Road to Healthcare, The Road to Medicare for All.
1: The Road to Medicare for All.
0: There you go. Alex, thanks again for dropping by. It's always great talking with you.

Male mystery in Astoria, business. Now, let me tell you about Astoria, Oregon. Astoria, Oregon is a little town on the coast. It's right on the Pacific coast. It's right where the Columbia River comes out of, you know, the North American continent. Just on the north side of the river is the state of Washington. On the south side is the state of Oregon. And that's Astoria right there. And it's an old logging town and a shipping town. And, you know, it's not really a small town. I mean, you know, I guess by most standards, it is a small town. I don't know the population. If I had to make a wild ass guess, it'd be like 60,000 or something like that. But in any case, this is from OregonPublicBroadcasting.org, from their website, article by Katie Frankowitz, from KMUN, which is the local OPB station, the Oregon Public Broadcasting station. And she writes, Audrey Long has started sending postcards to herself just to see what makes it back. She slips each postcard into the United States Postal Service collection box only steps away from the coffee shop and ceramic studio she co-owns on Duane Street in downtown Astoria. She sent out the first postcard on August 14th and only got it back several days ago. Now, this article is dated October 5th, yesterday. So that's, what, 2 months almost? Of the five postcards Long has sent herself so far, only two have come back to her. Meanwhile, packages full of products she ordered for her business that were supposed to be delivered in July didn't show up until September. Again, a two-month delay. They arrived battered and smelling of mold. Paper mail isn't arriving with any consistency, and Long worries about the late fees on bills she has not received. They go on to note that Senator Jeff Merkley, Senator Ron Wyden, Representative Susan Bonamici are all trying to figure out what the hell's going on here. The ballots, we're an entirely mail-in state here in Oregon, 100% mail-in. And the cities tend to be blue, and the rural areas in Oregon, which is most of the state, are very red. It's not most of the state's population, but it's certainly physically most of the state. And it's the cities, Portland, Salem, Eugene. Salem's the state capital. Eugene's a big college town. And I don't know Astoria. I don't know the political profile, but it wouldn't surprise me if it's not a blue city, it's at least purple, right? These are where the Republicans, and we've got this Republican running for governor, Christine Drazen, who is trying to burnish her image, you know, trying to reinvent some of the things she's said and done in the past, shall we say, as is typical with Republicans these days. And we've got a Democratic governor, and, you know, he's doing a pretty good job. But anyhow, the ballots go out on October 14th. And, you know, they have to be in by November 3rd. So that's pretty damn tight when you've got a mail system that takes 2 months to deliver mail. They've tried to talk to the postmaster, and she refuses to talk to the radio station as of yesterday's reporting. So nobody's really sure what's going on or if this is a statewide problem or if this is even a nationwide problem. Does this have anything to do with Louis DeJoy destroying over 100 multi-million dollar high-speed sorting machines? Is this the plan in blue states to disrupt the mail, particularly in the blue cities, in those blue states? Because, hey, if you shut down the mail or if you deliver the mail late so the post, so the ballots don't get counted in, you know, four or five cities in Portland and in Oregon, say Portland, Astoria, Eugene, and Salem. I think it's pretty much it. As far as I know, those are basically our cities. And, you know, if you wiped out the mail or if you just delayed it by a week so that those ballots don't get counted, we could end up with a Republican governor and even a Republican. Well, neither of our senators are up for election this year, but it could be a real mess. So, you know, nobody knows what's going on here. The Oregon Public Broadcasting is trying to figure it out. The senators are trying to figure it out. And I'll keep you up to date on this. But is this happening in your state? Are you noticing the same thing? Are there reports about people going so far as to mail themselves postcards just to see how and when they arrive? Have you ever done that? Is this something that is happening across the nation, or is it just happening in states where if you could just take out a couple of cities,
You know, like if Houston didn't vote, Texas would be red forever. If everybody in Houston could easily vote, as Ken Paxton pointed out after the 2024 election, Ken Paxton went on a right-wing podcast and said that he had blocked Harris County, which is the city of Houston. He had blocked, which is 2.5 million people, and it's the largest black population in the United States in a city. And Ken Paxton went on this podcast and said that he had prevented, he had blocked them from sending a ballot to everybody during COVID in the 2020 election. And had he not done that, Trump would have lost Texas, which I believe to be true. So is this part of some kind of plan? Inquiring minds want to know. Meanwhile, Travis Geddes over at Raw Story is writing, Ken Paxton demanded a chilling 28-item list from a small-town pediatrician. Apparently, Ken Paxton is on a crusade to harass doctors who might give vaccines, particularly to children. And this is just an amazing story over on Raw Story. Paxton's Consumer Protection Division sent a letter to a physician, an independent pediatrician, demanding 10 years of vaccine purchase records and her practice's vaccine policy. She doesn't want her name out there. She's going by her middle name, Rachel. But the letter said it also warned her to stay quiet. It said, you are requested not, in all caps, N-O-T, all caps, to inform other entities of this request, as this request relates to an ongoing confidential investigation that would be jeopardized and impeded by disclosure. So we're trying to, Paxton is essentially saying, we're trying to intimidate doctors into not giving vaccines to children, but we don't want anybody to know about it. The 28-item demand sought every, quote, reward, financial benefit, bonus, discount, return, rebate, or other consideration she had received from vaccine manufacturers. Her answers went as far as a $40 batch of cookies a drug rep once brought to her office. But she said, I'm reading from the OPB thing, but she said her most significant discounts were small price cuts for paying bills on time. Paxton's office replied with follow-up demands, calling some of her responses improper. The doctor, who is asked to be identified only by her middle name, Rachel, has treated children in her community for 20 years. But she has spent nearly $15,000 on legal fees so far, digging up receipts for $18 vaccines from a decade ago. And now she's reconsidering whether to continue her practice of medicine. Now, Paxton announced this investigation back in January. And he said he was going to stop, quote, big pharma and big insurance, end quote, from bribing providers, quote, to pressure parents to jab their kids with vaccines they feel aren't safe or necessary. He said he was working, quote, alongside President Trump and Health Secretary Robert F. Kennedy Jr. He billed the probe as targeting the state's, quote, largest medical providers. He's since expanded the probe to the American Academy of Pediatrics, which has sued. His announcement came 10 days after a federal judge ruled that Kennedy's health department had illegally retaliated against the academy by cutting $12 million in grants. So, just to recap, we've got an explosion of measles in the United States because people aren't getting they're not giving their children their MMR vaccines because they're afraid it'll cause autism, which it doesn't. Denmark did the most recent study. There have been dozens of these studies over the years. There's this one debunked study by this Andrew guy that has been retracted that Kennedy keeps pointing to that found that, you know, yes, autism typically shows up around the age of 1.5 to 2.5. And that's also, you know, where you're getting your second set of vaccines. And therefore, correlation must be causation. No. And the Danes looked at everybody in Denmark for decades. And what they found was that there was absolutely no association between vaccine or not vaccine and autism. But here we are. Janine Pirro, I think this is a particularly interesting story. There's several of them, but Janine Pirro is she went after this Olympic athlete, right, David Hearn, three-time Olympian, and
tried to prosecute him for sticking his hand into the reflecting pool after Donald Trump's friend and neighbor from Florida who installed the pool lining screwed up and put the wrong chemicals in and, you know, quack, quack, quack. But this Olympian and his lawyer are going after Jeanine Pirro. D.C. Superior Court Judge Todd Edelman said in this ruling, the government shot first and asked questions later. The lawyers say the records reflect an indictment obtained through unusual haste and a prosecution shaped from the outset by political pressure. John Mitchell went to prison. He was our attorney general. That's, you know, a couple levels above Jeanine Pirro. If I was her right now, I'd be very, very concerned. Meanwhile, this viral video in Austin, Texas, has got people just furious. There's a place where the school bus stops to pick up the kids. And so the parents drive their kids to this bus stop or walk them there if they live nearby. And then, you know, wait there with their child while they're waiting for the school bus to come. And this one mother was there with her child, and she was an undocumented immigrant to the United States. And ICE snatched her, and her child was left just screaming and crying on the ground, inconsolable. Now, ICE says that, once they realized that she was the sole caregiver for this child, they let her go. Maybe. I mean, you know, it appears that that's what happened. But what, they're going to just wait until the whole furor dies down and snatch her next week? I mean, we know that they've taken lots of, I mean, they're creating orphans, basically. You know, this is not the first time this has happened. And my guess, my take on this is that this was the result of the ICE officers at the scene realizing that they were being filmed and that this child was sobbing really loudly. So, terrible stuff. Finally, I want to share with you our geeky science for the day. This is UC San Francisco published a trial in JAMA Psychiatry. This is one of like 30 trials. I published an article about this at wisdomschool.com. What if some of our depression is coming from the grocery store? And there's literally now dozens of studies that include literally millions of people finding that when people eat a lot of ultra-processed foods, they experience depression. You know, the emotional, psychological depression, clinical depression, and that people who have been diagnosed with clinical depression, who are treated with, you know, medications and things, take them off the medications, change their diet, put them on a healthy diet, and their depression goes away. So if you're curious about that, wisdomschool.com, you can read the article. It's right there at the top. And this is serious stuff. Our food supply is seriously damaged.

0: Hello and welcome to Background Briefing, available 24/7 at backgroundbriefing.org. I'm Ian Masters, and today we'll examine a number of stories and issues in the news. We'll begin with Trump as a prisoner of an ominous psychological condition, combined with the fact that narcissists don't age well. And we have an impending crisis which invites the intervention of the 25th Amendment, although the means to trigger it requires the vice president and the cabinet to act, and that will not happen with that particular bunch of groveling sycophants and toadies who surely are witnessing Trump's descent into madness but are too cowardly to act to save the nation. Joining us to track Trump's mental illness with the crises we are facing in Iran and with the upcoming elections is Dr. Vincent Greenwood, a licensed clinical psychologist and the founder of the Washington Center for Cognitive Therapy in Washington, D.C. Having worked as a research associate and training leader at Johns Hopkins University and the National Institutes of Health, he has conducted over 1,700 psychological evaluations in his career and has received advanced training in the assessment of psychopathic personality disorder. Dr. Greenwood created dutytoinform.org in 2020 to disseminate scientifically valid findings about President Trump's personality limitations and accompanying psychological struggles and destructive behavior patterns. He has published numerous articles on his findings, including two chapters in The More Dangerous Case of Donald Trump, edited by Dr. Bandy Lee, and his new book just out is Puppet on a String, Trump is Ruled by an Ominous Psychological Condition. Then, as AI proves itself again and again not just to be a threat to humanity, but to the humans behind its creation, OpenAI employees recently spoke out about security concerns in the latest model, adding another chapter to tech workers' attempts to protest their oligarchical, at times techno-utopian, at times techno-dystopian corporate bosses. Workers and management have fought over ideology and labor rights for decades, but the recent years have clarified a split between Silicon Valley's pseudo-progressivism and its reality. The successes and failures of organizers and unionists have also shown that the playbooks just don't work anymore. Background Briefing's Anna Leia speaks with J.S. Tan and Clarissa Redwine, co-authors of the new book, Against Tech Oligarchy, Worker Resistance in the World's Most Powerful Industry. The pair are longtime labor rights activists who organized in their respective workplaces and were fired for their efforts, although Clarissa laid the seeds for the country's first recognized tech union at Kickstarter. Their book traces the history of tech workers' labor fights and argues for innovation at the picket line as well as behind the keyboard. And joining us now is Dr. Vincent Greenwood, a licensed clinical psychologist and the founder of the Washington Center for Cognitive Therapy in Washington, D.C. Dr. Greenwood created dutytoinform.org in 2020 to disseminate scientifically valid findings about President Trump's personality limitations and accompanying psychological struggles and destructive behavior patterns. His new book just out is Puppet on a String, Trump is Ruled by an Ominous Psychological Condition. Welcome to Background Briefing, Dr. Vincent Greenwood.
1: Thank you.
0: So, I guess in terms of the title of your book, Puppet on a String, people should not think that there's a puppeteer out there manipulating Trump. What you're telling us is that his psychological condition is manipulating him.
1: Yes, that is the puppeteer. It's not a particular person. It's a condition. It's a, one of the called clinical psychopathy. We all have associations with that word. It's kind of part of the culture and movies and books and so on. But in clinical psychiatry, in the world of diagnostics, it refers to a rather precisely delineated condition. It turns out it's one of the best understood and well-researched conditions in the field of abnormal psychology, because we've had an excellent and rigorous assessment strategy to diagnose the condition.
0: So I spoke the other day with Dr. Henry Abram, and he mentioned that narcissists do not age well. I take it you'd agree with that.
1: I would agree. One of the defining features of clinical psychopathy is that it does not moderate or ameliorate over time. It's a pretty significant and ominous condition. The onset of it seems to be in childhood, and it just continues throughout the individual's lifespan, including into old age. There have been many treatment protocols devised for the conditions, but none of them have proven to be of any significant help.
0: So can you explain to us, Dr. Greenwood, why the most powerful man in the world is this insecure small man who somewhere deep inside him knows he's totally out of his depth?
1: Yeah, well, let me just try to explain a little bit what clinical psychopathy is. And actually, I would have to take exception a little bit to that characterization. Clinical psychopaths are not vulnerable. That certainly is kind of the state of really of narcissists underneath. They are vulnerable. They often feel inadequate. But not a clinical psychopath. The clinical psychopath is different. It's a condition actually marked by an absence of suffering, an absence of personal vulnerability. The psychopath is remorseless. The psychopath is very much focused on winning. They have kind of an arrogant at the core. Not just as a defense, but at the core, they kind of have an arrogant and grandiose kind of self-image. So with a clinical psychopath, and Trump has been linked to that condition through the assessment process I mentioned a few minutes ago, his internal life is more like someone who feels they're just the greatest gift to mankind. The focus is exclusively on how can I win the moment? What's in it for me in this situation? And that's the hard wiring of a clinical psychopath. They also have narcissistic features, but narcissism is really not his primary condition.
0: So it's pretty clear that Trump throughout his life believes and acts as though the rules don't apply to him. And I'm sure Roy Cohn, his lawyer, the mob lawyer who tutored him, encouraged that trait. But I'm still trying to find out, Dr. Greenwood, why the most powerful man in the world appears to be so insecure and so desperately in need of his ego being stroked and having his name on buildings and building monuments to himself, when the majority of people in this country just want this man to go away.
1: Yeah, well, let me try to explain a little bit his rule breaking. And you're right. I mean, he was very close with Roy Cohn. He was certainly kind of a mentor in how to break the rules. His father also was a huge model in that respect. His father was a model in how do you game the system to help the Trump business model. So that's kind of the ocean he grew up in. But also with the clinical psychopath, one of the core features, and again, this is a little bit in contrast to the narcissist, one of the core features is an actual inability

0: condition.
1: So that means that Trump will not accept defeat on November the 3rd.
0: Yes. I think that's a very reasonable prediction, obviously borne out by his reaction to, January 2020. Yeah, he believes he has a grandiose view of himself. He's always wins in his eyes. And if somehow he were declared the loser in something, it would just clash so much with his basic view of himself that he would find other explanations.
1: So what do you think's going on in the Oval Office at the moment, or in the Situation Room? We know that he's surrounded by sycophants, but presumably the chairman of the Joint Chiefs, not that idiot in charge of the Pentagon, but the chairman of the Joint Chiefs, and they're probably telling him that you're not winning the war on Iran. So he keeps talking about how he's winning. So yes. how he can't face the reality of what's happening there. So he has two choices, to escalate or to capitulate. And I don't see him ever capitulating because of who he is, the way you've described him. So what do you think's going on there? Do you think that anybody can reach him with the reality of what's happening in this war of choice?
0: In a word, no. Anything, particularly if the reaching involved any acknowledgement that he's not winning. The psychopath is like a stuck needle. Their attention and their focus is limited to, I must win every moment. And what's in it for me? And so what's going on in the Situation Room is just that. Now, from all the reporting, this is kind of spelled out in the recent book, Regime Change, you know, he has winnowed the administration of people that are only loyal to him. So I don't think he's getting a lot of messages that he's not winning. But to the degree that he does, he would just reflexively, from a psychological standpoint, reflexively reject that. That information doesn't get in. He's just absolutely certain of his superiority, and he only allows into his kind of psychological world victories. Everything is either cast as a victory, or he's totally focused. And I'm sure the planning in the Situation Room is not balanced by moral considerations or considerations of what's good for the public. It's exclusively focused on what will win, what will meet his interests.
1: Well, there are reports that apparently he's surly, he's angry, he's frustrated. He's angry at the polls and says it's fake news. And I'm sure he's just really angry at the Iranians. Like, how dare you not submit to my will and the power of the instruments I have at hand. So do you think then, given those two choices, escalate or capitulate, and capitulate being off the table, do you think that he's likely to resume this war after the November 3rd elections? Or some predict, do it along with Netanyahu just before Israel's election, which is on October the 27th?
0: Well, yeah, I mean, sitting here, I think that is a reasonable prediction. I would hold out one other option. One thing you can take to the bank 100% is the prediction that he will cast it as a victory, whatever happens. So that you can take to the bank. In terms of the actual policy and his actual behavior, that's going to be ruled as much by what he perceives as in his self-interest. And I imagine it's conceivable that something short of what anyone would consider a victory, he could come to find in his self-interest. He would certainly characterize it as a victory and as a win, but it might not be escalation in the way that you're possibly thinking about it. So there is that possibility that he will cast it as a win in his own mind and to the public, that you can take to the

0: bank 100%.
1: So when we talk about the fact that the President of the United States is so dangerously unstable, yet he was elected twice, should we put the American people on the couch as well as Trump?
0: Yeah, no, a lot of people ask that question, and it's a totally legitimate question to raise. In the book, I have a chapter devoted to the fact that psychopaths can actually have political skills as a result of their traits. The exclusive focus on winning the moment, the absolute ease of deception and lying, while those are things easily criticized by most of us, they are the kinds of things that can have a certain kind of political payoff. So I think there's some merit in emphasizing that he has been something of a skilled political animal. It's preternatural, and I think based on his psychopathology, but it's still something that's very real. So I think that helps explain part of his political success and not just a failing on the part of the citizenry.
1: So I don't know whether you've seen the video going back quite a time, Dr. Greenwood, but the Romanian dictator and his dreadful wife created a complete regime of worship and sycophancy.
0: Yes.
1: And there was a moment when suddenly the emperor had no clothes and the whole thing collapsed. It was when he was at a rally, and instead of the adulation that he was used to, he started to get booed. And the video of the look on him and his wife's face, Ceausescu and his wife's face, is extraordinary. You can see that, like, the whole bubble's been pricked, and his whole world is falling apart.
0: Yeah.
1: And we've seen a little bit of that starting to happen with Trump. You know, he's only going on rallies in safe spots, and he was in Texas yesterday, and it was a number of demonstrators in the audience who booed him, and he certainly had to hear it. Also, recently at a golf event, somebody quite close to him yelled out, "Donald, you're an effing pedophile." And then earlier, when Trump was visiting a Ford Motor plant in Detroit, one of the workers yelled something similar to him. Is there any way for that kind of intrusion into him? That, in other words, he's created this world of delusion and adulation and self-adulation. Is there any way to prick that bubble?
0: I don't think so. Not with the psychopathology that he has been linked to. I didn't see that video you just referred to, but from your description of it, I don't think we'll ever see anything like that from Trump. We will see what you noted a few minutes ago, which is the anger and the frustration. That is a very comfortable emotional arena for the clinical psychopath. And so if he perceives that he's not getting the hero worship, and if he perceives that there's criticism out there, he's not going to feel punctured or wounded. He's going to feel angry that he's not getting his just due. So I think that's going to be his reaction. And there might be some poignant moments where that really hits them, but his reaction will be anger and ominously probably doubling down on efforts to keep himself in what he perceives as a winning position.
1: And that is the frightening prospect of losing this election and not wanting to accept it. And he certainly has some tools at his hand. He's got ICE. He's got the possibility of the Insurrection Act. And I mean, that's obviously a long conversation for another time. But it would seem, though, that the other possibility then is something that I've mentioned a few times over the last 10 years, and that is the possibility that Trump will end up like Peter Finch in the movie Network, where he goes on live television. He said, "I'm as mad as hell," and screams out the windows. And is that possible? He's coming close to it in some of his rallies, and he certainly came close to it just the other day in Nebraska, where he called for the Iranians to nuke Los Angeles and San Diego. And unfortunately and sadly, the crowd in Nebraska cheered that prospect.
0: Well, yeah, the image of screaming out the window, "I'm mad, I'm not going to take it anymore," that's not unreasonable given the psychopathology on which he is the puppet on a string, the clinical psychopathy. So that is certainly possible. And it's a long story as to what he might do, or there are many things that he might do, but there's a short story to what's going on inside of him. And what's going on inside of him with his condition is someone who is, it's hard for us to fathom this really, is absolutely undaunted by the fear of punishment. We have evolved as a species to assume that all of us deep down have a conscience. All of us, without pretending to know what was going on with the antidote, was it Romania or, that you mentioned earlier, that Trump is incapable of being punctured in that way. So that we can count on. He's undaunted by any kind of fear of punishment, and which is scary to most of us. He is incapable, the clinical psychopath is simply incapable of experiencing the emotions of guilt or shame, and to a large extent, fear. And while we all assume that deep down inside, all of us have a conscience, it turns out that that's not true for it's a very tiny percent of the population, less than 1%. But from the kind of forensic assessment that's in the recent book, Puppet on a String, we do have the receipts that Trump is, in fact, in that very small, ominous kind of category.
1: So there is a mechanism, of course, the 25th Amendment. It does rely on the vice president and the cabinet. But if the vice president and the cabinet don't step up, and we know that's not likely because they're all sycophants, there is a mechanism for the House of Representatives to initiate the 25th Amendment. Mm-hmm. But that, of course, would have to happen after the November elections and not until January of 2027, assuming that the Democrats that win are seated, and some people are concerned about January the 3rd of 2027 being a repeat of January the 6th of 2021. So what's your sense about the workability of the 25th Amendment?
0: Well, I'm not a scholar on the 25th Amendment. I think I understand what you're saying in terms of some of the broad outlines. I certainly would say, as a psychologist, it's very appropriate to consider, because he's not just an out-of-the-box politician. He actually has a condition, a psychopathology, that many of us would argue leaves him unfit to rule and a kind of prime candidate for consideration of the 25th Amendment.
1: So just in closing then, what can we do?
0: Well, part of what we can do right now is exactly what you're doing, and what I'm trying to do is to get the word out, not just about some of his policies and not just to observe his extreme behavior, but to really understand it and to understand the depth of it and to consider it fair grounds for consideration of the 25th Amendment. So getting the word out is the thing that I'm focused on right now.
1: Well, Dr. Benson Greenwood, I thank you very much for joining us.
0: Thank you very much.
1: And again, I've been speaking with Dr. Benson Greenwood, a licensed clinical psychologist and the founder of the Washington Center for Cognitive Therapy in Washington, D.C., having worked as a research associate and training leader at Johns Hopkins University and the National Institute of Health. He's conducted over 1,700 psychological evaluations in his career and has received advanced training in the assessment of psychopathic personality disorder. Dr. Greenwood created DutyToInform.org in 2020 to disseminate scientifically valid findings about President Trump's personality limitations and accompanying psychological struggles and destructive behavior patterns. He has published numerous articles on his findings, including two chapters in The More Dangerous Case of Donald Trump, edited by Dr. Bandy Lee. His new book just out is Puppet on a String, Trump is Ruled by an Ominous Psychological Condition. We're going to take a brief station break and back as AI proves itself again and again not to be just a threat to humanity but to the humans behind it. Background Briefing's Anna Leia will be speaking with the authors of the new book, Against Tech Oligarchy, Worker Resistance in the World's Most Powerful Industry.

0: This is Analea for Background Briefing. I'm speaking to you from California's Bay Area, a part of the world that was famously built by colonizers, at least on the foundations of gold rush dreams. The apocryphal story is that the only people who reliably got rich during those heady days were the people who ran hotels, brothels, restaurants, laundry services. But some people did get fantastically wealthy. On the broken backs of Chinese migrant laborers, railroad magnates became American barons. And one, Leland Stanford, used his wealth to seed a university that would bear his name and be responsible for so many ideas that will lead to our modern gold rush. It's impossible to walk around the Bay Area and not see shocking wealth disparity, fueled in large part by the tech industry. From the beginning of silicon chip manufacturing that would give Silicon Valley its name, factory workers tried to unionize against low pay, miserable conditions, and years of their efforts resulted in no formal agreements with management. But something happened as the tech industry grew up. It grew from microchips into personal computers, from personal computers and products into software and web-based applications. And the employees changed from relatively replaceable, mid-skilled laborers into highly skilled workers, prized for their creativity and their approach. But management still fought their unionizing. They sold employees on the dream of having a mission in life at the office, which helped workers feel more comfortable sleeping on the floor. It made them look past traditional employment perks like reasonable hours and equitable treatment. And by many metrics, tech workers have good jobs. Sure, many stress because of constant turnover, but generally, they get a lot of money to show up at an office with a lot of amenities like laundry and snacks. They get independence and prestige and that aforementioned belief that they're saving the world. But back in the day, the 90s, the early 2000s, the tech industry still had hippie afterglow. Steve Jobs talked about his time on the commune. They were up against the man. They were leading the revolution. And back then, employees got some clout just by naming and shaming bad employers. Amazon pledged to be greener than the Paris Accords demanded. Google said it would stop working with the military. Employee protests worked for a while the media paid attention. But something changed with President Trump's ascension. We saw Elon Musk buy Twitter, cut its workforce, re-platform Trump, and take a huge hand in his administration. Other tech CEOs lined up behind Trump at his inauguration after giving millions to his celebration fund. And this has been happening for a while. Uber and Airbnb were gonna change a bloated industry but lobbied governments around the world for preferential laws. Google and Facebook were just upstarts in dorm rooms and garages, but their financing was enabled by Obama-era tax codes. But since Trump, though, they don't pretend to be progressive anymore. And so they became immune to shame. And when Elon Musk fired 80% of Twitter staff, he essentially performed the mechanism of a labor strike himself. Workers are losing the abilities to just stop work and the social connections that let traditional unions thrive. So what are tech workers to do? To answer all that, we've invited Clarissa Redwine and J.S. Tan, both longtime tech worker activists. They were both fired just as they were organizing in their workplaces. J.S. at Microsoft, Clarissa at Kickstarter, where her peers eventually won the first ever recognized tech worker union. Twitter workers brought the pair on just as Elon Musk was moving in to try to unionize and strike. They also documented the activist waves that they were living through, with Clarissa collecting an oral history at Kickstarter and JS compiling a database of action all across the field. So since, JS has moved to academia at MIT, where, I mean, he helped organize graduate students, so maybe it wasn't that big a move, but Clarissa has stayed with labor rabble-rousing, and their book that tells their story is Against Tech Oligarchy, Worker Resistance in the World's Most Powerful Industry. So both of you, welcome.
1: Thank you so much for having us on.
2: Yeah, that was an amazing beginning to our conversation.
0: Oh, thanks. I'm just trying to summarize some of the books so that we can jump into your insights that didn't make it onto the page, although I highly recommend the book as well. So even just recently, we saw OpenAI workers express a lot of concern about the security of these new programs that are coming out that I don't even understand, but the new version of AI. But as we said in the intro, it's like now is different than the early days when you could just say these big ideas that are going up against the ideology. People aren't pretending to be progressive. And when Musk cut 80% of Twitter staff, strikes are not necessarily going to work because even the nature, as you point out in the book, the nature of software is that it's not supposed to be constantly operated by an employee. And the first thing that I'm sure is on a lot of people's minds is that people are training their own artificial replacements, maybe not just at OpenAI, but elsewhere throughout the industry. Not to start off with a bummer, but what leverage do tech workers have these days?
1: Yeah, thank you for the question. You know, I think it's such an important question because, you know, the way we see it, the struggle of tech work, you know, and really the crux of our book, the sort of central question our book asks is what that leverage is, especially in an industry where you have tech workers and their daily work being, you know, and we're talking about software engineers, but also about product managers, designers, data scientists, right? Their daily work is being congealed into these platforms, into software that then goes on to automate for their employers the generation of profits, right? And, you know, I think it's just such an important question because, you know, as tools like Codex or Claude Code, you know, these agentic coding systems, as they start to spread beyond the tech sector and into other professional jobs, I think we'll start to see some of these dynamics too, where, you know, it's a lawyer or it's a medical professional or it's an accountant who are starting to do that work of setting up systems to automate the day-to-day work that they would have previously performed. And so, you know, the questions that we try to get at in some ways with the tech worker movement, with the specific labor processes of tech work, you know, I think is perhaps a precursor of what is to come in the AI era.
2: Yeah. And, you know, luckily for tech workers, there's a long lineage of workers in other industries fighting back against automation. And JS and I sort of believe that tech workers are a critical lever, a check on the power of these tech oligarchs. And, you know, it's essential that we discover where our leverage is within these companies. And that is going to look different across different roles within the companies, across different teams. We cannot rely on the strategies that are kind of standard across labor of everyone walking off the job and forming a picket line all at the same time, that might not necessarily be effective in the tech workplace. And as you mentioned, you know, Elon Musk gave us a taste of what a majority strike at a tech company can look like, or a massive withholding of labor, but he did it himself, which was a major moment of like a reckoning for me and JS, who were organizing at the time with Twitter workers. So yeah, this is the central question in our book, is how do tech workers organize and build power in an age of increased automation?
1: And if I may, you know, I wanted to also touch back on some of the points that you had made earlier. You know, I think one thing that is so important, I think, that you talked about was sort of the shift in the politics and in the sort of industrial relations of the tech sector, right? You know, if it was 10 years ago or so that tech workers had these incredibly cushy jobs, you know, sort of this was the time where they were getting thrown all kinds of perks, kombucha on tap, they had incredible worker autonomy. Well, today, the way tech work operates today is much more centered around tightening managerial control, work speed ups with the use of AI, and just much more hostility towards its workforce, right? And similarly with the politics of the tech industry, right? You know, whereas 10 years ago, the tech bosses had this sort of, you know, natural coalition with the Democratic Party, right, of Obama liberalism, right? They were, and as a result, they were supporting things like identity politics and DEI. Well, today, you know, obviously the tech bosses, as you said, they've cozied up with Trump and the politics of MAGA. And so, you know, I think what we try to do in this book is we actually try to tell the story of this major shift in Silicon Valley, but through the lens of class struggle, right? Through the lens of the workers within the sector who have fought against their bosses, and how this dynamic itself has produced some of these changes.
0: Yeah, Clarissa, you were saying that the traditional mechanisms of labor organizing. I remember for a while in the book, y'all were doing, I think it was like a five-step process of you get workers to talk about what's wrong, you ask them where the blame should go, you prepare them for organizational pushback, you discuss the possibility of organizing, and then you propose the idea of a union. And that seems to be what y'all refer to as the playbook. Is unionization possibly the way of the future? Is this still a playbook that could work in other industries? What does that landscape look like?
2: Yeah, this is such a good question. And I think something that a lot of workers in previously unorganized industries are grappling with today. How does labor law and labor norms shape our fights as workers? So in the tech industry, we have a bit of a microcosm where we can look at what happens when a group of workers is suddenly incentivized to follow labor law. So at the beginning of the tech worker movement, a lot of us who are organizing really had no concept of labor law. We didn't know that even what we were doing was protected or potentially not protected. It was just unfettered worker power. You know, workers at Google saw that they were working with the military and forced their company to drop that contract. Workers at Amazon saw that they were, you know, contributing to the climate crisis and forced the company to change course and, you know, give over data. These were huge wins that were the result of workers having an eye on where their leverage was and having insight into how public pressure could force their bosses to the table. When workers saw retaliation for taking part in these collective actions, and when they saw their wins dismantled, when the news cycle turned over, that was a moment where a lot of workers thought, you know what, we need more structural power. We need lasting power. I think a union is what needs to happen next. And at the time, you know, I was at Kickstarter, and my coworkers, you know, really dearly loved the platform and the mission of the company at Kickstarter and did not want to use public pressure and tarnish the brand of Kickstarter to actually move our bosses where we wanted them to go. So we kept the conversation internal and really followed the traditional playbook of building a union underground, having the conversations that you described where we're listening to what our coworkers care about and building that into a case for why we need a union, specifically a recognized union where we win an election under US labor law. And what that ended up doing was somewhat narrowing both our strategies and our ambitions as a movement. So when tech workers started to focus on building recognized unions, there are a few things that happened. First of all, under US labor law, when you are going for an election, the only workers that are eligible to vote in that election are US workers. So your international counterparts are not eligible to be part of the same bargaining unit. And that is very problematic at a tech company where potentially 50% of your workforce is international. So 50% of your leverage is not contained in the recognized bargaining unit. And the assumption that we made at the time was winning a recognized union under US labor law was in itself a form of leverage, which it was not. Yeah. And, you know, I'll also mention, and then I'll let JS jump in, the ambitions of the tech worker movement narrowed as well when we turn toward traditional labor tactics, because the wisdom of the labor movement is that you want to find an issue that goes across the entire workforce, that unites the entire workforce. And a lot of the time, that's a bread and butter issue of pay or better hours, essential working conditions. But a lot of tech workers were not animated by those issues. You know, they were well paid, they were happy with their hours, and instead they wanted to see their company not harm consumers or not have a military contract. And when we turned away from those very ambitious goals, it somewhat slowed the movement's momentum as well.
1: Yeah, you know, I just want to, you know, I thought that was the perfect answer. And I just want to, you know, emphasize this one point that Clarissa made, which is that when we as a movement turned towards seeing union recognition as sort of the new North Star, that this was what we had to do in order to win our campaigns, that I think really showed that there was a, you know, we saw in the campaigns that we were involved with that there was this real mismatch between the way a tech company works and the kind of labor strategies and tactics that we were applying to organizing the tech sector, right? You know, the strategies that we brought with us, and, you know, in part, these were strategies that were passed down by international unions that we worked with and at one point worked for. Right, these strategies, in large part, comes from an earlier period, right, where oftentimes, you know, companies were these vertically integrated giants, right, oftentimes located in one spot, right. This was kind of more the Fordist model of production, but today, obviously, the tech companies no longer operate in that way, right. Tech companies are sprawling. Right. Oftentimes their workforce is not just divided across roles, but they're divided across borders as well. And so, you know, when we take the sort of lessons and if we work in particular within the constraints of labor law that was designed for this earlier period, we're going to run up against the problem of actually finding leverage to take on these companies. Right. And, you know, so the one example that we keep coming back to is, you know, in the recognition model where we are focused on building these NLRB certified unions, the focus is really on the domestic workforce, right? Because those are the people who are eligible to be part of the bargaining unit. Whereas tech companies, obviously today, are not constrained by borders. And, you know, there's this one case where we looked at with Mapbox, which is the startup that does mapping software, but they had this really great militant campaign. And the workers of that campaign, you know, they were strong organizers, but the thing is they focused primarily on winning their NLRB election. And that meant putting off talking to their international counterparts in Belarus. And so when it came to the drive itself, that gave the management at that company a really good opportunity to actually put a wedge between the international workers and the domestic workers, right? To the point where the international workers, in fact, you know, got on Slack and were pleading to the domestic workers not to unionize. And so, you know, that just shows that, you know, there's this, you know, when you are organizing kind of by the constraints of a set of labor laws that no longer fits the sort of political economy of a sector that you're trying to organize in, you're going to run up against these kind of problems.
0: JS, you too wrote about this incredible moment in your life where in one part of the world, we have workers walking out to join for climate justice, while you're in Central Asia presenting for Microsoft to Chevron executives about what the company can do to help the, you know, petroleum conglomerates. And you made the choice to make that relationship and that conversation public. I'd like to know what was going through your mind beforehand. Did you weigh pros and cons? And especially if people are working at a company where they feel a similar moral conflict, would you recommend that they do the same, or was the price worth it?
1: That's a great question. You know, I think especially early on in the tech worker movement, right, when it started in the late 2010s, you know, there are sort of two, well, this I would say sort of the main strategy that tech workers took to hold their employers accountable was to apply public pressure, right? And so it was common to see folks whistleblow, but it was also extremely common to see folks participate in open letters or in these extremely public walkouts. But, you know, I think after all these years, the recommendation I would say is to actually participate in collective action rather than an individual action, right? And obviously we've been seeing a lot of that individual action coming from the AI labs, but throughout our book, one thing that we argue again and again is that this process of engaging in collective action is itself a transformative process, right? It's a process by which, an individual gets brought into the politics of class struggle. And, to give some context for this time period, like a lot of tech workers, myself included, as we were entering the tech industry, we had these ideas about what it meant to work in tech, right? The tech sector themselves were saying, technology, especially with the rise of the internet, was going to make the world more open, more connected, right? More democratic even. And a lot of computer science undergrads coming into the tech sector, especially in the early 2010s, had these kind of ideas about what it meant to be building technology in that day and age. And so when we entered the tech sector, and in fact, when we saw that a lot of these, in fact, some of the most powerful companies were not doing that, rather they were, intensifying or contributing to misinformation, that they were contracting with the military, right? That they were, in the workplaces themselves had rampant sexism, right? When we saw that, I think a lot of us became disillusioned with the practices of the tech sector and with the and felt betrayed. And so I think, that story of me in Kazakhstan writing about this experience and deciding to write this piece about it was part of that broader disillusionment that we had just as the tech worker movement was kicking off.
0: And for all the wonderful and terrible things that the tech industry has given us, one that, at least here in California, we are very aware of is toxic positivity. And you mentioned that as even like a management technique. I'm wondering, how does that play in the fight against labor organization, and how can people recognize it in their workplace?
2: Yeah, that is such a good question. I think anyone who's listening who has organized and come across a conversation with a coworker where they're like, no, everything's great. No, I'm totally happy. Yeah, couldn't be happier. That is like a conditioned response because it's a safe response. You know, if you are caught complaining by the boss, that is a dangerous spot to be in. So toxic positivity is absolutely an anti-union cultural strategy as a mechanism. And, something that we have seen over and over again in the tech worker movement is it's very easy for the boss to paint this picture that you're on the same team, you're working toward the same mission, everyone has the best intentions, until there's a moment of class conflict where workers are usually defending the mission or the customers. That's how a lot of these tech organizing campaigns get started. And the boss chooses profit or control or power. And that is a very important clarifying moment where workers get to see this veneer of, hey, we're on the same team, we're on the same side, fall and understand the class dynamics at play in the workplace. And that in itself is essential for building deep understanding of how organizing works, solidarity, and a confidence in collective action when it comes to winning things from the boss. So overcoming toxic positivity is very important. And one of the best ways to do that is to actually engage in class struggle with the boss.
1: And maybe just to add, I think we're actually seeing a little bit less of the rhetoric of toxic positivity now, and instead that's being replaced by things like, talk of the permanent underclass, right? The sort of looming, the looming idea that AI is going to displace all these jobs and set in place certain class relations, right? So that there's no more mobility, right? And I think, this does have a similar effect in many ways, right? This has the effect of making workers really operate as individuals as opposed to embrace a more solidaristic politics or politics of affordability. Because what ideas like the permanent underclass does is it basically tells workers, you need to work your ass off right now before, you know, the kind of widespread displacement from AI sets in place, and you better be, you know, the cream of the crop at that point, right? And so, you know, I think especially in places like Silicon Valley, that does have this kind of force of motivating individuals to, or motivating tech workers to sort of continue to operate as individuals and continue to grind extremely hard and work extremely long hours.
2: Yeah, that is what the threat of precarity does, is it makes people feel afraid to speak up, and also like they've got to work extremely hard as an individual to survive, you know, the next wave of layoffs, the next return to office order, or the permanent underclass, which is this new, you know, propaganda idea. And you know, on the silver lining of this shift across the industry, as working conditions are degraded, as autonomy is degraded in these roles within tech, a lot of tech workers are gaining class consciousness more rapidly than we saw in the earlier stages of the movement, and seeing the value of collective action, because they see no matter how hard they grind, no matter how many hours they put in, they could be cut in the next layoff wave, you know? It's and yeah, we're seeing a lot more interest in organizing, unfortunately, because of the shift.
0: There's so much in the book. The fact that even from the 1970s, labor organization in the tech industry has provided a much more diverse view of the workforce than maybe you can see from the C-suite executives. Not only that, and the history of labor organization within Silicon Valley, the philosophy, and so many more insights that I wish we had time to share. But in the last few minutes, I'm wondering, do you have any final invocation as to why listeners should get a hold of your copy today? And I have to say the title again, Against Tech Oligarchy, Worker Resistance in the World's Most Powerful Industry. I know why I recommend that they get a
2: Yeah.
0: copy, but do you have a reason, both of you?
1: I think
2: Yes.
1: Clarissa is going to have the perfect answer to this one.
2: Yes, you know, we wrote this book with our core community in mind, but tech workers who are organizing. But as we were writing, we realized that we were telling a larger story that is helpful to people beyond tech workers. So, you know, for anyone who's listening, who's organizing against data centers, for universal healthcare, for Palestinian liberation, to get ICE out of our streets, any of these struggles, it's so important for us to understand the opposition on the other side, you know, the systems of power and domination at play and the actors within them. And unfortunately, for many people in all of these different struggles, the boss who is against them is a tech oligarch. And we feel that the story of how these tech oligarchs undermine class struggle, undermine their own workers' power, and in bust union drives is very instructive in how they do this to the rest of society. How do they oppress and extract and dominate within their own empires? And to anyone who's organizing for these other goals across society, seeing how tech workers learn to fight back is essential for your own struggle. So we hope that anyone who is trying to make the world a better place can learn from this book.
0: In the story of the organization, it seemed like such a big moment was when engineers started working together with the cafeteria workers. So, in that spirit, I'm glad that we have activists and authors working to educate all of us. I appreciate both of y'all coming on, J.S. Tan and Clarissa Redwine. Thank you so much.
2: Thank
1: Yeah,
2: you.
1: thank you so much for having us.
0: That was Clarissa Redwine and J.S. Tan. To hear more from our conversation, go to backgroundbriefing.org or go to anywhere you find your podcasts. The pair are both longtime tech worker organizers. Clarissa was fired before her fellows at Kickstarter started the first ever recognized tech worker union. JS was forced to leave Microsoft and since has organized graduate students where he's getting his PhD at MIT. The pair both went toe-to-toe with Elon Musk as he bought Twitter, as they tried to strike against him, and they have written their history of the movement in Against Tech Oligarchy, Worker Resistance in the World's Most Powerful Industry. This was Analea for Background Briefing.
3: And this has been Background Briefing. I'm Ian Masters. I'd like to thank producers Graham Fitzgibbon, Analea, Evan Susswood, and Ash Price. 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And I'll be back again tomorrow with another Background Briefing. Bye for now.

0: Sunny skies today with high temperatures around 63. Mostly clear overnight with lows around 41 degrees. For Saturday, more sunshine with highs around 66. This is WRFI.
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0: From New York, this is Democracy Now!
1: Around 4 p.m. this afternoon, a New Yorker was shot by ICE agents in Marble Hill. When ICE agents opened fire, a five-year-old child was in the back seat of the car.
0: New Yorkers protest late into the night after masked ICE agents, at least one dressed as a construction worker, shot and wounded a man through a car window. We'll speak to New York Democratic congressional candidate Daria Lisa Avila Chevalier and New York City Council member Carmen De La Rosa.
2: The call for the abolishment of ICE has to be clear and concise.
3: That's right.
0: The 2026 Nobel Peace Prize has been announced.
4: The Norwegian Nobel Committee has decided to award the Nobel Peace Prize for 2026 to Navathanam Navi Pillai for her efforts to promote peace and international law.
0: We'll speak to war crimes prosecutor Reid Brody. And finally, to the ongoing fallout from Cornell University's handling of an alleged gang rape at a college fraternity.
5: Jane Doe is not alone, and we are here to stand with her and to point out to everyone in the world that this is not an isolated case, and we want this to end.
0: We'll speak to a Cornell student and a professor leading the call for a no-confidence vote in Cornell President Michael Kotlikoff. All that and more coming up. Welcome to Democracy Now!, democracynow.org, The War and Peace Report. I'm Amy Goodman. Protests erupted in New York City Thursday after a federal immigration agent shot and wounded a man in the Marble Hill neighborhood of northern Manhattan. Seven shots rang out in quick succession just after 4 p.m. on a crowded street as people, men, women, and children, walked home from school or work or accompanied their children. 28-year-old Oscar Belgal was struck in the neck. His five-year-old child, who was in the back seat, was physically unharmed. Belgal was taken to a local hospital where hundreds of protesters soon gathered to demand his release, chanting, "ICE off our streets now, and we want justice." New York police arrested four people, assaulted many others, including congressional candidate Daria Lisa Avila Chevalier, who was knocked to the ground. Mayor Zoran Mamdani said he called President Trump and Homeland Security Secretary Mark Wayne Mullen to negotiate Belgal's release, but was rebuffed. He said he spoke to the president for 2 hours. He expressed outrage over the shooting and repeated his call to abolish ICE.
1: ICE undermines public safety. It makes us less safe. New York City will not stand by while ICE agents shoot New Yorkers. And we will not back down from the demand that so many, including myself, have put forward time and again. This is an agency that must be abolished.
0: This comes after the Trump administration ordered immigration agents to increase their daily arrest total to up to 3,000 arrests per day, up from 2,000 per day through the midterm elections. After headlines, we'll speak with Democratic congressional candidate Daria Lisa Avila Chevalier and New York City Councilmember Carmen De La Rosa. In Harrison, New Jersey, there's growing outrage over the violent detention of a man by mass federal immigration agents in a chaotic scene that was caught on video. Footage of Wednesday's incident shows a woman holding a baby and a young boy trying to hold onto a handcuffed man as federal agents attempt to push him into an unmarked SUV. Another child collapses to the pavement, wailing as bystanders attempt to intervene, shouting, "It's a kid and she's got a baby."
6: Y'all, it's a kid. Come on, Bobby, you gotta let him go. Bobby, you gotta let him go. Baby, please.
0: agents in the video wore masks despite a New Jersey law banning law enforcement officers from covering their faces in most cases. Meanwhile, in Chicago, the family of Silverio Villegas Gonzalez has filed a formal complaint against the Trump administration seeking damages for what they're calling the execution-style killing of the 38-year-old Mexican father of two. Villegas Gonzalez was killed by ICE agents in September 2025 in a Chicago suburb during Operation Midway Blitz. He was unarmed and had no criminal record. In a statement, Villegas' family wrote, quote, "The administration has tried to justify his death by smearing his good name with lies and false narratives. But here's the truth. After Silverio was shot, two innocent children were left without their father, and we were left without a brother and son. We're united by the same pain that every family who's been impacted by this inhumane immigration system faces," they said. The USS Abraham Lincoln aircraft carrier has finally returned to San Diego after an unprecedented 265 days at sea. During the extended deployment, there were at least eight suicide attempts amidst reports of deteriorating troop morale linked to poor conditions, food shortages, and contaminated water. The Navy faced difficulty restocking the ship after Iran blew up a key Navy logistics hub at a base in Bahrain in February. This forced the Navy to relocate its regional logistics and supply hub over 2,000 miles away to Diego Garcia in the Indian Ocean. In related news, a new congressional report reveals at least 81 U.S. military aircraft and drones have been damaged or destroyed since the U.S. launched its war against Iran. In Michigan, Democratic Senate candidate Dr. Abdul El-Sayed faced off against former Republican Congressman Mike Rogers in their first debate Thursday evening. Dr. El-Sayed criticized Rogers' support for foreign wars.
3: I've got a guy to my left over here who thinks that the best use of our money is to go fight wars abroad. What has that given us? It's part of the reason why he was in Congress. $12 trillion, the national debt blew up because he's never seen a war he didn't want us fighting. So I don't consider an ally a country that takes us to wars we don't need to fight. And I don't want to be fighting wars we don't need to fight.
0: During the debate, Mike Rogers defended the tens of millions of dollars spent by AIPAC and other pro-Israel groups in support of his campaign. He also defended his staunch support for Israel.
6: I support just staunchly their right to exist, the right to exist for the Jewish state, and the right to defend itself in a very difficult neighborhood.
7: Got 10 seconds. Is there anything Israel could do that would lose your support?
6: Listen, if they're talking about using nuclear weapons, they would definitely lose my support.
7: All right, thank you.
6: I've never
7: much.
6: Heard them say that, though.
0: In Ukraine, the death toll from Russian attacks over the past 2 days has climbed to 78 after a bomb tore through two buses Thursday in the Ukrainian city of Kramatorsk near the front lines. The attack left debris and body parts littered across a road. In response, the Ukrainian President Volodymyr Zelensky criticized the Trump administration for pursuing economic ties with Russia while also serving as a mediator in efforts to end the war. The 2026 Nobel Peace Prize has been awarded to Navi Pillay, the South African-born jurist and human rights activist, for her efforts to promote peace and international law. Navi Pillay is a judge on the International Court of Justice in a case against Burma alleging genocide over the military's treatment of Rohingyas. She previously served as a judge on the International Criminal Tribunal for Rwanda and the International Criminal Court. She also served as the UN High Commissioner for Human Rights and until recently chaired the UN Independent International Commission of Inquiry on the Occupied Palestinian Territory. Last year, the commission concluded Israel was committing genocide in Gaza. This is Navi Pillay speaking about the commission's findings.
8: In our report, the commission found that the Israeli authorities and Israeli security forces committed and are continuing to commit the following underlying acts of genocide against the Palestinians.

0: Stephenson, the former White House aide who is a key witness to the House committee investigating the January 6, 2021 attack on the U.S. Capitol. In 2022, Cassidy testified President Trump knew the attendees at his rally outside the White House January 6 were armed with assault rifles, handguns, knives, and mace, but ordered the Secret Service to remove security magnetometers, or mags, from the rally.
1: I was in the vicinity of a conversation where I overheard the president say something to the effect of, you know, I don't effing care that they have weapons. They're not here to hurt me. Take the effing mags away. Let my people in. They can march to the Capitol from here.
0: House Democrats are calling for a probe into an alleged pay-to-play scheme involving Kimberly Guilfoyle, the U.S. ambassador to Greece. The Wall Street Journal reports Guilfoyle requested a Republican donor named Eric Dieters give her $100,000 just days before her confirmation hearing. Guilfoyle wrote to Dieters, quote, "You could just send it here. It won't show up anywhere if you wire money to American Express, please." Dieters spoke to ABC News on Thursday.
2: She was so desperate for me to send that $100,000. She said, "If you do this for me," and it's in the text messages, "I will be your ride or die in Trump world."
0: Guilfoyle is the former fiance of Donald Trump Jr. In related news, the Wall Street Journal reports Guilfoyle got into a heated argument in March with Greece's energy minister. Guilfoyle referred to the impending collapse of the Romanian government and then said, quote, "We can do that to any country we want. We can do that here," she said. In an unprecedented move, the U.S. military will live stream the execution of former Army psychiatrist Nidal Hassan, the gunman who killed 13 people at the Fort Hood military base in 2009. He's set to be executed by firing squad on December 3rd. Defense Secretary Pete Hegseth discussed the plan on the far-right Real America's Voice News channel.
3: It was a radical Islamist attack in uniform inside the ranks, and so he's going to get a firing squad of soldiers, as it should be. And we'll make sure that people are able to watch it, that it's public, because people need to understand that this is there's serious consequences for these types of things.
0: The execution of Nidal Hassan is set to become the first public execution in the United States since 1936, when some 20,000 people in Owensboro, Kentucky, watched a young black man hanged after he was convicted of raping a white woman. A warning to our audience, the following stories contain graphic descriptions of sexual assault. The 20-year-old former student who sued Cornell University, alleging she was gang-raped by seven male students at the Chi Phi fraternity house, has reportedly gone into hiding in her parents' home after receiving death threats. Lawyers for the woman, known only as Jane Doe, described her deteriorating mental state to CNN after an escalating series of violent threats. That included a so-called swatting episode in which heavily armed police officers showed up at her family home, guns drawn, on a bogus tip that people had been killed inside. Thursday was a national day of action in solidarity with Jane Doe and against impunity for sexual abusers, with high schoolers, college students, and advocates holding walkouts, rallies, and vigils in at least 40 states. Later in the broadcast, we'll hear from protesters at Columbia University and Barnard College, and we'll hear from a Cornell student and a Cornell professor who's trying to lead a vote for no confidence in the Cornell administration. In Arizona, Democratic congressional candidate Bernadette Green Placentia says she was assaulted and raped by two men in August as she attempted to repair a damaged campaign sign late at night. Green Placentia believes the attack may have been politically motivated. She reported the alleged assault to the Maricopa County Sheriff's Office 2 weeks later, saying she was hit from behind and knocked unconscious before waking up to two men sexually assaulting her. She says she does not have a clear memory of the assault, during which she may have suffered a concussion, but she recalls one of the attackers calling her a Democratic bee. It rhymes with itch. Green Placentia said she decided to come forward to give a voice to other survivors. And President Trump's newly released financial disclosure shows that he purchased as much as 5

0: $1 million in SpaceX bonds shortly before he signed a new space policy that could benefit Elon Musk and his company. In total, Trump bought up to $250 million in stocks in August, including an investment of up to $25 million in Meta, the parent company of Facebook. Such stock trading by a sitting president is unprecedented. ABC recently reported Trump made 21,000 securities trades during his first year back in office. By contrast, Joe Biden made a total of 13 trades during his entire term. In related news on Thursday, Trump honored SpaceX founder Elon Musk and other tech executives at a White House science summit. And those are some of the headlines. This is Democracy Now!, democracynow.org, the War and Peace Report. I'm Amy Goodman in New York with Juan Gonzalez in Chicago. Hi, Juan.
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0: Well, today, Juan, we're going to be talking about your old neighborhood, uptown in Manhattan. Protests erupted in New York City on Thursday after a federal immigration agent shot and wounded a man in his vehicle in the Marble Hill neighborhood of northern Manhattan. Seven shots rang out in quick succession just after 4 p.m. on a crowded street as people walked home from work or accompanied their children home from school. 28-year-old Oscar Belgal was struck in the neck. His 5-year-old child was in the back seat of the car. Belgal was taken to the nearby Columbia Presbyterian Allen Hospital, where hundreds of protesters gathered to demand his release, chanting, "Ice off our streets now, and we want justice." New York police arrested 4 people, assaulted others, including congressional candidate Dadia Lisa Avila Chevalier, who was knocked to the ground. She'll join us in a minute. In a late-night news conference, New York City Mayor Zoran Mamdani said he called President Trump and spoke to him for 2 hours and also talked to Homeland Security Secretary Mark Wayne Mullen to negotiate Belgal's release, but was unsuccessful.
2: Around 4 p.m. this afternoon, a New Yorker was shot by ICE agents in Marble Hill. Many of the facts surrounding this shooting are still unclear. ICE agents surrounded the man's vehicle before opening fire. They wore construction vests and masks that concealed their faces. There was no reasonable way to identify them as ICE agents. School had just gotten out. The street was crowded with families and children. When ICE agents opened fire, a five-year-old child was in the back seat of the car. Thank God. That child is physically unharmed. For the past 2 hours, I have been on the phone with President Trump and Secretary Mullen, negotiating the release of the man ICE agents shot. Those negotiations were unsuccessful. Just moments ago, ICE put the man in an unmarked vehicle and whisked him away. Let me say this plainly. What happened today was an outrage. I stand here not just as the mayor of our city, but as someone who is proud to be an immigrant in our city. And I know that these kinds of raids, this kind of terrorizing of this city, leaves the 3 million immigrants of this city asking if they are safe here, if they belong here, if this too can be their home here. We will not normalize ICE's viciousness. We will not accept its cruelty. We know, and I have said this directly, whether to the president or to the public, ICE undermines public safety. It makes us less safe. New York City will not stand by while ICE agents shoot New Yorkers. And we will not back down from the demand that so many, including myself, have put forward time and again. This is an agency that must be abolished.
0: New York City Mayor Zoran Mamdani, late last night at a news conference. We're joined now by two guests who were also on the scene last night. New York City Council member Carmen De La Rosa represents Marble Hill, Inwood, and Washington Heights. And we're joined by Dadia Lisa Avila Chevalier. She's the Democratic candidate for Congress representing Upper Manhattan and parts of the Bronx. I mean, to say the least, it was heated last night. I was there with Democracy Now!'s Nicole Salazar. Let me turn to Dadia Lisa Avila Chevalier. Can you talk about what you're demanding right now as you participated in the news conference, then you marched to the hospital, hundreds were there, and then what happened to you?
3: Yeah, well, first of all, thank you, Amy, so much for having me. I had hoped that the next time we would get to speak would be under happier circumstances, but frankly, I've just been feeling enraged since yesterday, and it has been hard to process all that has happened and transpired. You know, when we were at the press conference, we were calling very clearly all of the elected officials for the abolishment of ICE. This is an agency that should have never existed to begin with. And what we saw yesterday was a prime example of why it is a terror to our communities, why it should not exist. It undermines public safety. It makes our communities feel terrorized by their own government. And we need to make sure that such an agency never comes to pass and never exists again. The fact that there were so many agents, ICE agents, HSI agents, federal agents on the scene, the NYPD was not giving elected officials much information once we were on the scene to try to understand what had happened, whether or not the child was safe. The fact that it took so long for us to get confirmation of those details, you know, all of that undermines public safety. Folks were scared, and rightfully so. You know, it was, Senator Gustavo Rivera and I had to go behind HSI agents, Homeland Security Investigation agents, because they were going door to door asking neighbors for quote unquote evidence, asking them about their video cameras, asking them for more information. And we had to go behind the HSI agents to let folks know that they were under no obligation to open the door, that they were under no obligation to speak to any of these agents without a warrant. And so I want New Yorkers to know, if you see someone, even if it says police, if it's not a warrant, if they do not have a warrant, they do not have to open the door or speak to any of these agents. They will pretend to be NYPD police. They are not. You do not have to open the door to them. We, you know, went over to the press conference after that, called for abolishing ICE, called for the release of the person who had been shot, and for answers and accountability and meaningful accountability. Unfortunately, what I saw was NYPD escalating the situation, where protesters were outside of the hospital trying to make sure that ICE wasn't leaving with our neighbor. And, you know, they continued to escalate the situation. As I was trying to de-escalate and telling them that the barricades were not necessary, that folks were calm, you know, the tensions continued to rise, and police became more aggressive. And at one point shoved me and others to the ground. You know, there were four arrests that happened yesterday. Those were completely unnecessary. The escalation, you know, was completely unnecessary. And this is why we also must demand that we get rid of and disband the SRG, because this type of response should have never happened for folks who were just simply trying to protect their neighbor.
1: Yeah, I'd like to ask Councilwoman Carmen de la Rosa. I know this neighborhood well. I lived in Inwood, a few blocks away from there, for nearly 20 years, especially around where this happened. This is a highly congested area, especially in the afternoon, at 4 o'clock in the afternoon, people coming out of the train station, a big mall right next door to there. Haven't you and other public officials complained about previously about ICE using a target right there in that mall to gather their forces and to go out on sweeps?
4: Yes, there's been an escalating sightings of ICE at the Target parking lot, which is private property. Myself and the surrounding elected officials have come together to demand that the owner of the property stop allowing ICE onto his property. We've been told that they would discontinue any presence of ICE at the parking lot. Unfortunately, we continue to see ICE there, and it has also been the scene of neighbors protesting that presence of ICE. But we've also seen ICE in our local parks. We've seen ICE sightings and congregating at Van Cortlandt Park in Inwood Hill Park. And this is the result of that escalating presence and unnecessary presence of ICE in our communities.
1: And how did the New York City Police Department deal with you as compared to the ICE agents and the federal authorities?
4: As Daria Lisa just said, the information coming from the NYPD was vague at best. I personally witnessed the NYPD escalating aggressively towards our community, barricading the community in, pressing barricades against our neighbors as they try to make sure that their rights, their civil rights to protest, to show up, to speak up, were being violated. And unfortunately, I also witnessed NYPD helping the ICE vehicles whisk away our neighbors and come in and out of the hospital. So in my opinion, although we have been told that NYPD does not collaborate, there is a perception of, at the very least, coordinating efforts for ICE's entrance and exits into our hospital.
0: Dani Elisa Avilés Chevalier, witnesses have said that the ICE agent used what appeared to be a long gun, a large semi-automatic assault rifle. Can you talk about using a high-powered weapon as children are leaving school? And what does it mean for the city and also the state of New York to be a sanctuary city and state?
3: You know, Amy, I cannot think of any good reason why such a weapon would be in our city at all, held by anybody. And the fact that these cowboys who think they can just be above the law are shooting into our streets, not asking who is around, shooting into a car that had a 5-year-old child in it. That child is so traumatized now because they just witnessed his father be shot by these agents. You know, when we arrived at the scene, I asked the officers whether it was a crime scene because of the crash or a crime scene because of the shooting. And the NYPD told me that it was a crime scene because of the shooting, and yet they could not tell us whether the shooter had been apprehended, who the shooter was. No information was given to us. And so to Carmen's point, the vagueness of this really forces us to ask whether the silence here is not also complicity in ICE's actions. The fact that, you know, we saw agents change clothes, we were trying to figure out, identify which agency they were with, and no information was being given to elected officials at all levels of government. It was truly astonishing as I was making my way over to the hospital to see, an unmarked car, which had police lights, heading south, and police, NYPD police, physically pushing protesters out of the street. And as the car was ramming into people before speeding away, it is truly shocking. And the levels of violence, not just from the fact that the ICE agent had a weapon of that magnitude, but the use of the vehicles that were running into our neighbors, all of that is an affront to the notion that this has anything to do with public safety. We have become less safe with the presence of ICE, and we need to make sure that we are actually upholding the sanctuary policies of the city. There is no reason why NYPD should be collaborating this way, even just by standing around. That in itself is complicity in this. And, you know, I was actually very disgusted to hear Commissioner Tisch's remarks yesterday, because just a few hours prior, Public Advocate Jumaane Williams reminded us that the way that the victim would be spoken about would be in a demonizing way. And just a few hours later, that is what Police Commissioner Tisch did. There is no reason for her to read out, you know, this person's past contact with police. There was no justification for anything that transpired that afternoon. And for her to do that was symboling that there are some occasions under which that is okay. There is no occasion under which this is okay. There is no excuse for allowing ICE to come into our city to shoot 7 bullets into cars where there are children. It is just an outrage. And I truly have no words for just how enraging everything that transpired last night was.
0: I want to thank you both for being with us. Dani Elisa Avilés Chevalier, Democratic candidate in New York's 13th congressional district. And I want to thank New York City Councilmember Carmen De La Rosa. Coming up, the 2026 Nobel Peace Prize has been awarded to Navi Pillay, the South African-born jurist and human rights activist. Stay with us.

0: La Jura, the oath by Chicano Batman, performing in our Democracy Now! Studio. This is Democracy Now!, democracynow.org, the War and Peace Report. I'm Amy Goodman with Juan Gonzalez. The Norwegian Nobel Committee has announced the winner of the 2026 Nobel Peace Prize. This is chair of the Nobel Committee speaking in Oslo this morning.
1: The Nobel Peace Prize for 2026 goes to a person who, with exceptional courage and integrity, has led the way towards a more comprehensive global legal order. This year's laureate has been instrumental in ensuring that war crimes, crimes against humanity, and genocide are prosecuted. The Norwegian Nobel Committee has decided to award the Nobel Peace Prize for 2026 to Navathanam Navi Pillai for her efforts to promote peace and international law.
0: The South African human rights lawyer and international jurist, Navi Pillay, has been the United Nations High Commissioner for Human Rights and a judge at both the International Criminal Court and at an international tribunal investigating the 1994 genocide in Rwanda. Most recently, she led the UN Independent International Commission of Inquiry that it concluded that Israel had committed genocide in Gaza. Navi Pillay is now 85 years old. She was born into an Indian Tamil family in apartheid South Africa, the first woman to start a law practice in Natal, South Africa in 1967. She began her legal career defending anti-apartheid activists, including Nelson Mandela, exposing torture and helping establish key rights for prisoners on Robben Island. The Nobel Committee also praised her work in South Africa.
1: A common thread runs from her early work defending Nelson Mandela and others who stood up against apartheid to her service as a judge in some of the key international court cases of our time.
0: Navi Pillay was in Nuremberg, Germany, at an annual conference of human rights lawyers and judges when she got the news this morning.
2: If you clap a little bit more, I may share this prize with Trump. The last thing I did is the delivery of the report on Gaza, naming what's happening there as genocide.
3: Yeah.
2: Bravo.
0: Meanwhile, Israel's foreign ministry took to X to denounce the awarding of the Nobel Peace Prize to Navi Pillay, calling it a, quote, grotesque weaponization of an award to legitimize anti-Israel hatred and prejudice, unquote. This is Navi Pillay speaking to Reuters last year about her genocide findings as the chair of the UN Independent International Commission of Inquiry on the Occupied Palestinian Territories.
2: Genocide is occurring in Gaza. We haven't gone into Palestine yet. We will, because this is a permanent commission. And we named the three individuals that we felt were responsible. And we said, and the one is the prime minister, the other the president, and the third is the former minister of defense. And we said that since they acted as agents of the state, then the state of Israel is responsible. Today we witness in real time how the promise of never again is broken and tested in the eyes of the world. The ongoing genocide in Gaza is a moral outrage and a legal emergency.
0: For more, we're joined here in our New York studio by war crimes prosecutor Reed Brody, member of the International Commission of Jurists, served as a member of the United Nations Group of Human Rights Experts on Nicaragua. He's also the author of To Catch a Dictator, The Pursuit and Trial of Hissein Habre. First, Reed, your response to Navi Pillay being chosen as the 2026 Nobel Peace Laureate.
4: This was just wonderful. I mean, I love Navi Pillay. I mean, everybody in
3: the human rights movement reveres Navi Pillay, who actually embodies the last 60 years of work for human rights and the rule of law from an anti-apartheid lawyer and judge in South Africa to the tribunals on Rwanda and the ICC as High Commissioner for Human Rights, not just being the first woman in all of these things, but actually, or the first African, but actually, you know, breaking new ground on genocide, on LGBT issues, on women's issues. And it's also a stinging rebuke to Donald Trump. You know, Donald Trump is fighting, and the Nobel Committee did not mention Donald Trump, but his name was omnipresent in what they said. I mean, this Donald Trump is sanctioning judges, fighting for a world in which, you know, might makes right, in which there is no accountability. And Navi Pillay represents the exact opposite of that. The rule of law, accountability for the worst crimes, you know, the rule of law rather than the law of the jungle.
4: And Reid, it's not only a rebuke, obviously, of Donald Trump, but the decision of the Nobel Committee to choose Navi Pillay at this particular time in terms of the impact on Israel and the growing isolation of Israel worldwide. Could you talk about that as well?
3: Well, of course, you know, she, Navi Pillay was the head of the UN Independent Commission that was looking into abuses in the occupied territories. I'm on a similar commission for Nicaragua. And she found, you know, with her, you know, beyond a reasonable doubt, reasonable grounds to believe that Israel was committing genocide. And she backed that up, you know, through thousands of interviews, through, you know, forensic proof. And I think around the world, people can cite the work that Navi Pillay has done on this. When people say that Israel is engaged in genocide, they have this imprimatur from a quasi-judicial body of the United Nations, you know, led by one of the most distinguished judges in the world.
0: And if you could comment on the comments of the Nobel Committee around right now, the international legal order and what international human rights law is about.
3: Well, I think that's the most important thing here. I mean, this, we are living in a moment, as you have had on your show several times, in which the entire architecture of international law and accountability is under attack. The United States, which has vowed to dismantle the International Criminal Court, the court that she used to sit on, brick by brick, which is sanctioning the judges, like as she was once a judge of the ICC. We understand new sanctions for the United States are coming down. And here is somebody who represents the exact opposite, who represents exactly that so-called international law, those rogue international judges that the United States is going up. So this is such an important moment.
0: And interesting, she got the news in Nuremberg, Germany, the significance of Nuremberg and the Nuremberg trials for the establishment of international law.
3: Absolutely. I mean, the Nuremberg is the genesis of international accountability. It's the genesis of never again. It's the first international tribunal that held state actors responsible for crimes against humanity, which talked about aggression as the supreme international crime. And in Nuremberg, she's on the board of the Nuremberg Academy, and there's in fact, one of the last times I saw Navi Pillay was in Nuremberg, where they hold these regular meetings of judges and lawyers to promote the legacy of Nuremberg and the Nuremberg principles, which stand for this idea that no one is above the law. And, you know, very importantly, I mean, the United States, Russia, Soviet Union, France, and the Great Britain were the powers that created the International Military Tribunal. And the U.S. prosecutor, Judge Jackson, said, you know, we are, you know, it's the Germans who are in front of us today, but this law has to apply to everyone.
0: I wanted to ask you a question on a separate issue, and that is the issue of Nicaragua. We have the latest news that the United States has sent a Nicaragua torture victim back to, deported him to Nicaragua, a Nicaraguan exile who was imprisoned and tortured after protesting against the country's government, was deported by the U.S. back to Nicaragua, where he was immediately imprisoned this past week. If you can talk about your role in investigating Nicaragua, and it's very interesting to speak to you, given that, 40 years ago, when you were one of the leading critics and investigators of the Contra war crime atrocities against the Sandinistas.
3: Well, I mean, so today, of course, Nicaragua has become a dictatorship led by Daniel Ortega, in which, you know, there are no human rights. There is no civic space, in which 453 Nicaraguans have been stripped of their nationality, expelled. One-tenth of the Nicaraguan population has fled abroad, and many are in the United States. Some of them old Sandinista leaders, many of them who were expelled by Nicaragua to the United States. And unfortunately, a number of them, Nicaragua once put 222 dissidents on a plane to the United States. As of today, six of those people have been in ICE detention. And, you know, Marco Rubio, the United States considers Nicaragua to be a dictatorship. The U.S. government has coordinated international efforts to isolate Nicaragua, including a recent meeting of the Organization of American States that were devoted to Nicaragua. And yet what we're seeing is that Nicaraguan dissidents are being picked up by ICE and in this case, returned to Nicaragua, where they are rearrested. In other cases, Nicaraguans are being sent around the world. There are Nicaraguans who have been deported to the Central African Republic. A few weeks ago, one of the 222 Nicaraguans who was expelled on a plane, a leading journalist, Luis Galeano, on whose show I've been many times, was arrested by ICE. And still, now he's out on bail, but he still faces deportation hearings.
0: And your title on the commission investigating Nicaragua released the report?
3: I'm a member of the United Nations group of human rights experts on Nicaragua, similar to the one that Navi Pillay was the chair of for the occupied Palestinian territories.
0: In which she found genocide.
3: That Israel had been engaged in genocide.
0: I want to thank you so much for being with us. Reed Brody, war crimes prosecutor, member of the International Commission of Jurists, has served, as he said, as a member of the United Nations Group of Human Rights Experts on Nicaragua. Coming up, we look at the ongoing fallout from Cornell University's handling of an alleged gang rape of a Cornell undergraduate at a college fraternity house. Stay with us.
5: Tamara, Pamela, Valentina. Yo puedo ser tu gran amiga, incluso tu compañera de

0: Anti-Patriarchy by Anna Tijoux. This is Democracy Now!, democracynow.org. I'm Amy Goodman with Juan Gonzalez. We turn now to the national outcry over the recent revelations of sexual assault at Cornell University. And a warning to our audience, the following stories contain graphic descriptions of sexual assault. The former student who has sued Cornell University, alleging she was gang raped in 2024 by seven male students at the Chi Phi fraternity house, has reportedly gone into hiding in her parents' home after receiving death threats. Lawyers for the woman, known only as Jane Doe, describe her deteriorating mental state to CNN after an escalating series of violent threats. That included a so-called swatting episode in which heavily armed police officers showed up at her family home, guns drawn, on a bogus tip that people had been killed inside. Since Jane Doe filed her civil suit, prosecutors have reopened a criminal investigation, and New York Governor Kathy Hochul appointed Attorney General Letitia James as special prosecutor in the case. Cornell University hired Sally Yates, a top former U.S. Justice Department lawyer, to lead an independent review of how the school handled the allegations. Thursday was a national day of action in solidarity with Jane Doe and against impunity for sexual abusers, with high schoolers, college students, advocates holding walkouts, rallies, vigils in 40 states. Here in New York, scores of students from Columbia University and Barnard College protested outside Columbia's gates, demanding administrators cut ties with associates of the late convicted sex trafficker Jeffrey Epstein, including Barnard College trustee Francine Lefrak, who was invited to spend a holiday with Jeffrey Epstein in 2010, 2 years after Epstein was convicted of soliciting prostitution from a minor. This is Marisol Boniface, a sophomore at Barnard College.
1: As I reel in the actions of Cornell University, I remind myself that Jane Doe's case is not one standalone incident. It is a campus rape culture that is permitted on every campus nationwide. It is a culture of ignoring survivors and diminishing their demands, and it is a system that maintains sexual assaulters in their powerful positions.
0: Meanwhile, at Cornell University, faculty members introduced a resolution calling for a no-confidence vote in university administrators' handling of the alleged gang rape at a fraternity house. On Wednesday, students held a sit-in on campus following a large demonstration on campus Monday. This is student protester Saya Taylor speaking Monday.
2: Jane Doe deserved an administration that delivered a fair and proper judicial process. Jane Doe deserved a police department that would actually follow up on her case. Instead, she was silenced. Her rapist free to walk the grounds of Cornell under a system that chose the university over the student.
0: For more, we're joined by Saya Taylor from Ithaca, New York. She's a sophomore at Cornell University, majoring in environment, sustainability, and government, a member of the Students for a Democrat at Cornell. And we're joined from Ithaca by Paul Ortiz, professor of labor history at Cornell University, leading sponsoring faculty senator for the vote of no confidence resolution. Let's begin with you, Professor Ortiz. What actually are you calling for? What is this vote?
3: Amy, this is a resolution that states that the faculty has no confidence in the ability of the central administration of Cornell to effectively address the ongoing crisis of sexual assault at Cornell. Students have been approaching faculty, Amy, many of us have been holding open office hours, and the number one message that Cornell students have is that the Jane Doe's ordeal is the tip of the iceberg, that there have been many, many other cases where women have been sexually assaulted and raped at Cornell University, and they're afraid of coming forward. They're afraid of going to the authorities because the investigation may be botched or they may be shamed. And so after hearing student after student coming in, and Amy, not just students, current students, but alumni, I've had alumni share stories about how they were raped at Cornell in years past. And so this is what leads us to call for a vote of no confidence in Cornell's central administration.
4: And Professor Ortiz, how do you respond to those who say that this is a largely a symbolic vote if it occurs and will not lead to the removal of the president or the provost?
3: Well, we responded to that by saying the many people approached us as we were putting this resolution together. This is a collective process. And what we came up with was that even if you could remove Mike Kotlikoff or other administrators, and believe me, there are many students and many faculty who would like nothing less. The problem is if you remove one person, it doesn't change the culture. It doesn't change the culture of rape culture on campus. It doesn't change the fact that generations of Cornell students and staff and alumni have been victims of sexual assault, and the central administration has failed to address those traumas. And so it sometimes Americans have this idea that if you just replace the person at the top, things will change. Well, this wouldn't change anything at Cornell.
0: I want to go back to our guest, the student, Saya Taylor, who is 18 years old and a sophomore at Cornell University. If you can explain what you understood took place, this was several years ago when Jane Doe, as we are calling her, says she went into this frat house, Chi Phi, and says she was raped by seven male students. At this point, the college newspaper has named those students, right? Two of them expelled and several of them still going to class. One was assigned writing an essay. And so we saw signs on campus that protests were holding saying sentencing, not essays. Can you explain what you understood took place and why this has exploded on the campus now, Saya?
5: What took place, as released by the Cornell Daily Sun, was a very horrific, very detailed, and very graphic incident. What happened to Jane Doe wasn't just the fact that she went to the Chi Phi house and seven men took advantage of her. The entire system of Cornell University failed her. Students are outraged not because they're outraged solely at these seven men. They're outraged at the system that the university perpetrates. Rape culture and sexual assault culture thrives on campus. Even though I am a sophomore and I'm 18 years old, in my one full year that I've seen Cornell University, I have seen it firsthand where Cornell has a very corrupt judicial process. They would rather brush many cases under the rug than actually give people fair trials, fair investigations, and fair due process. So the true outrage in this case doesn't just come from what happened to Jane Doe. It comes from the fact that it could have happened to anybody on campus, and they still would have not received any justice.
4: And Sai, I wanted to ask you, at universities across the country, faculty and staff every year undergo training on sexual harassment and sexual assault and what to do about it and the Title IX requirements. And yet these events continue to happen. What is fundamentally wrong with the process that these universities are undertaking to educate their students and staff?
5: As a member of Students for a Democratic Cornell, us, our organization, along with 40 other coalition partners on campus, released five demands that we want the university to see and to put into action in response to this case. And one of the demands does indeed talk about how mandatory sexual assault prevention training needs to take place. As it stands right now at Cornell University, you need to complete a module in the summer before you become a freshman at Cornell. It is 30 minutes long, and most students that I've interacted with have entirely skipped it. And even besides for the education level, Cornell University does not make sexual assault seem like a big thing. They make sexual assault prevention modules into a quick 30-minute course, which is not the severity that this situation or that these events require.
0: Let me ask Professor Ortiz, just going through what has taken place. Jane Doe said in the lawsuit that she arrived at the Chi Phi fraternity house one night to meet a friend, despite already being intoxicated. She says two of the frat brothers, including her friend, pressured her to snort ketamine and gave her marijuana. She says they proposed a threesome. She was too impaired to consent, then raped her. One of the men then sent a Snapchat message to a fraternity group that chat saying that there was, quote, free bleep upstairs. For the next several hours, Jane Doe says the seven named plaintiffs in the lawsuit took turns assaulting her. Now, Governor Hochul has called for an end to the intoxication loophole. I think 20 states have this that says if you're intoxicated, you can't charge something like rape. And it is said that the Cornell police, in handing over the case to the Ithaca police and to the DA, omitted the phrase that she said, "I am 100% sure I was raped." Professor Ortiz.
3: Yes, these are all facts, Amy. And I think this is the reason that Jane Doe's ordeal has galvanized students, faculty, alumni, and we're hearing from people all across the country. My students have approached me, all women, to talk about their ordeals. And the reason Jane Doe's case galvanized them is they said, we recognize our ordeal at Cornell and Jane Doe's experiences. We have been sexually assaulted. And when we tried to speak out, we were silenced. There is a real culture of fear at Cornell, Amy. It's not just Cornell, but we're focusing on Cornell right now. Students have been afraid to speak out and to say anything that the administration might view as being unpopular. We know that there was repression of pro-Palestinian protesters, of anti-war protesters. What my students report to me is there's a continuum of fear about speaking out to any experience that the university doesn't want us to be being made public.
0: Shut down. Was Chi Phi shut down?
3: Yes, it was shut down. And Amy, this morning, there was a powerful op-ed written by a former Chi Phi member in the Cornell Daily Sun. And I really want to lift up the Daily Sun as really a beacon of amazing reporting on campus, the independent student newspaper. But that former member of Chi Phi detailed the brutal hazing and very sexualized hazing rituals.
0: We have to leave it there, but I want to thank you so much for being with us. We'll certainly continue to cover this case. Paul Ortiz, professor of labor history at Cornell, and Saya Taylor, 18-year-old sophomore at Cornell, majoring in environment, sustainability, and government, member of the Students for a Democrat at Cornell. That does it for our show. Steal the Story, Please. The documentary about Democracy Now! 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Find out more at stealthestory.org. I'm Amy Goodman with Juan Gonzalez.
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8: Sunny skies today with high temperatures around 63. Mostly clear overnight with lows around 41 degrees. For Saturday, more sunshine with highs around 66. This is WRFI.
9: 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Welcome. This is the Human Rights and Social Justice Program. I'm your host, Uteritz Deutsch. And today it's my great pleasure to have on the show John Simon and Lynn Chekye. Really great to have you. So welcome, both of you. It's the first time to have you on the show. I'm always excited to have new guests. So it's great to have you.
10: Thank you so much for having us.
11: Yeah, thanks.
9: Yeah. The premise of the show is that human rights are universal. All of us have them by virtue of being born, by virtue of being human beings. But we also know that not everyone's rights are equally protected. And depending on what social group you belong to, you may be particularly vulnerable to having your rights violated. And while it is the primary responsibility of states, of governments, to protect and uphold human rights, we also know that governments are often major violators of human rights. And it is therefore really important for those of us in the community and civil society to pay attention to what's going on, to shine a light on abuses when they happen, to try and hold governments accountable, and with the ultimate goal of improving the human rights situation, not just here in our community, but also globally. Today, we will be talking about immigrants and what is happening in the local community here in Ithaca and Tompkins County. And in particular, we will be talking about Immigrant Solidarity, which is a group that has grown and other groups have joined. So there's a lot of collaboration here. 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Is Channel 13 on cable, if people have cable in our area. The show is then replayed Monday afternoons at the Bundy Community Radio in the Binghamton area. So thank you for everyone for making that happen. Thank you also to our sound editor, Jim Deutsch, for the work that he does on the show. And of course, thank you to our listeners for supporting the show and for supporting community radio, because without you, we would not be on the air. And after that rather long preamble, let's get to it. John Simon and Lynn Chakier, again, my guests today. And of course, people, and I'm assuming especially people listening to this radio show, will already be familiar with how our immigration system is broken. And we've not had sensible, comprehensive immigration reform in a long time in this country. And what we have on the books is really woefully inadequate for the realities on the ground. We also know that some immigrants who may have come here with the authorization, let's say they may have had a shorter term visa that they overstayed, or they may have had temporary protection status. Many people have been here for decades. Mm-hmm. They're married to U.S. citizens. They have U.S. citizen children. So there's some of that going on. People who've been here for a long time, seeing their families ripped apart. But we also know that this is happening for newer arrivals. But long story short, this federal government, as we know, is particularly lawless and breaking laws left and right, international laws, domestic laws on the federal level. And of course, a lot is going on the state level too, to basically harass immigrants and also to carry out the job that is really under the jurisdiction of the federal government. So there's a lot of collaboration in the negative sense for those of us coming from the social justice perspective that is happening. But John and Lynn, again, thank you so much for being on the show. Who would like to start? We have a fundraiser coming up, so maybe Lynn, I'll have you start with that.
10: Okay. Well, one of the things that Immigrant Solidarity does, we have a lot of hats and we do a lot of things. There's a great quote, and I've seen it in a number of different places by a number of different people, but the idea of it, the gist of it is that we need to both fight unjust systems that harm people and help and support those who are being harmed. So the fundraiser is about the second part of this. There are people in our region who either need money for, They need money for lawyers. They need money for bond. They might need money for filing fees and things like that to do with an immigration case. And also there are the people that you talked about who have families that they've been in the country for so long, and they have children and they have partners, and suddenly someone has disappeared. The wage earner is no longer there, and you've got a family that is destitute and people that are afraid to go out of the home. And so we have some of the funds that we raise goes to providing support and sundries for those people. We collaborate with groups that contact those folks and make sure that they get the supplies they need, diapers, you know, corn masa, oil, you know, some of the basic things that people need. So that's what the purpose of the fundraiser is. And a secondary purpose, but I think it's important too, is to provide community and a place for us to gather together and feel ourselves in person, not just on social media, and enjoy, you know, even under the dark cloud of what's happening in this country and the pain of seeing other people suffering every day, especially under those conditions. We need a moment to dance and to sing and to be with each other and support each other when we're trying to do so much every day.
9: Absolutely. Being in community is, it's always important, but it seems even more important now as, you know, collectively our values are under attack and we see so much suffering. And it's hard, you know, for people who have empathy to really deal with it and be exposed to it and be in the fight and oftentimes just witness things getting worse. And we know, and some of us know people personally who've been impacted, you know, so exactly. it's our neighbors, it's our friends, it's,
10: yes,
9: you know, someone's connected to someone. So the degree of separation is not very wide, especially if you run in social justice service.
10: And I do want to say that before I got involved with Immigrant Solidarity, I was like paralyzed. And when you get together with people, even if you're not sure what you're going to be involved in, when you go and be in presence with other people who are doing things and find a way to just fit in and do a little something, it feels better. You know, it, obviously it doesn't fix everything, but it gives you energy and it gives you a purpose and it gives you a way to feel like you're doing something to help. So
9: yeah.
10: I would definitely suggest people to get in touch with Immigrant Solidarity or some of the other groups that are doing work to help things be better.
9: And at this juncture, I would like to do a shout out to Sheila Payne.
10: Absolutely.
9: Who is one of the very active people in Immigrant Solidarity. And if people are interested in getting involved, they may, or for press contact too, may get a hold of Sheila Payne. And if she's okay with having her contact information out there, I will include that in the description of the podcast.
10: Yeah, she's the contact for the press release, so I'm sure she's okay with it.
9: Yeah, and you know, Sheila, just a tremendous organizer who has been doing this kind of work, social justice work, for decades. So my hat's off to you, Sheila, if
10: absolutely.
9: Yeah. So these are particularly difficult times, but a lot of us have been engaged in this kind of work or related work for a long time. So I was wondering, Lynn, what was your journey? What brought you in? And obviously what you already mentioned, right? If we're not engaged, it's easier to be, you know, almost paralyzed and, you know, to be despondent and, you know, many people suffer from depression and so on. But some of us have been doing this work long before Trump even showed up on the scene, right? So, but what was your initial, you know, sort of in introduction to this kind of work? You know, for some people, it's a particular event.

0: household that was very engaged with Black civil rights, and they taught me what was happening on the TV screen. Like, I was a little young to be, able to interpret things at 10, 11, and 12, but my parents taught me about it, and they taught me that things were not right and that people were being treated badly and historically treated badly. And I felt a sense of outrage, and I feel like that was the birth of my feeling that I wanted to do something about it. And so, learning about anti-racism work and engaging in it as a young person, and then, throughout my life, that was sort of the blossoming of it. And it moved into other areas too. I mean, of course, at a certain point, you realize that everybody's human rights are human rights. Like, there's gay rights and trans rights, and there's immigrant rights, and all of the ways that people get mistreated in the world, and you just want it all to stop. You wake up in the morning and you're like, come on, people, can we just love one another now? It's time. So that was my journey.
1: And there have been calls throughout history for that, right? Can't we just, treat each other decently? And I mean, we also know that power corrupts, and the more of it you have, the greater the likelihood that you will be corrupted by it. And of course, we also know the really devastating impact that big money has, on our elections, on our policy making. And we should always ask the question, well, who benefits,
0: Who
1: right?
0: benefits?
1: Where does the money trail lead us? But yeah, thank you for that, Lynn. And we, as Lynn was saying earlier, we do have the event Musicians for Justice coming up Friday, October the 16th. It will be from 7 to 10 p.m. at the Community School of Music and Arts, and that address is 330 East Martin Luther King Jr. Street, also known as State Street. And special night of music that enables concert goers to support vulnerable neighbors while experiencing some much needed joy, and there will be plenty of room to dance. So sounds very exciting. And we have quite a lineup of local musicians. For example, Maddie and Ted Walsh, Travis Knapp, Annie Sumi, Colleen Kata, one of my favorite people, I might add, Rich Paolo, and of course, John's, it's Simon, right? John Simon, who is one of the musicians. And it's John Simon and the Radio London Rhythm Section. Did I get that right?
2: Yep, you did.
1: So, John, tell us a little bit about the musical lineup, and then I will also pick your brain about your journey.
2: Beautiful. First of all, full disclosure, Lynn and I have been together for about 40 years. And so she roped me into being her assistant on this adventure, and being kind of the contact person for the musicians and the sound crew, and taking care of that piece of it. But yeah, the musicians that we have are all really excited about the event, for one. I think, we're often asked to play benefits for different sorts of events, and this one has resonated deeply with each of the bunches of people that are involved here. Maddie Walsh is the leader of the Blind Spots, which is a very popular band. And her dad, Ted Walsh, is in a number of bands. She comes from a musical family, and her aunt and I were in a group 35 years ago called Coconut Therapy. So I knew her when she was a little girl,
1: Oh
2: and
1: my
2: kind of
1: goodness.
2: hanging around watching us rehearse sometimes, or seeing us play. So now she's big stuff. And together they call themselves Mad Daddy. So it's Maddie and her daddy.
1: That's fun.
2: And they do a nice blend.

0: Of original material and some cool covers. And I think all of the musicians will be tapping into songs about justice and about fighting for freedom. And it's all going to be participatory as well. Lots of opportunities to sing along with each of these acts. Travis Knapp and Annie Sumi are now a married couple. And they both come from deep in their hearts with the music that they make. And together, it's a magical blend. And they're going to be definitely inspiring. And then Colleen, you've talked about a little bit. She is a firebrand.
1: She is.
0: A songwriter. She promises she's going to do some songs in Spanish. She's bilingual. And she teaches Spanish at Cortland State.
1: Well, she's since retired, but yes, it taught Spanish
0: That's
1: for
0: part
1: a
0: of her
1: long
0: history,
1: time.
0: yeah. And Rich DiPaolo is one of the great musicians in town, a fine guitar player. So whoever he plays with is just kind of lifted up by what he brings. And then for my particular chunk of it, I'm in a band called Radio London, also a band called the Yardvarks. And the guys I'm bringing with me are the rhythm section for both of those bands. So me and a drummer and a bass player. And then I've had people kind of coming out of the woodwork asking if they could be among my friends, because it says John Simon, the rhythm section, and friends. So Dee Specker, local, longtime staple on the musical scene. She's a fiddle player and a great singer. She'll be joining the fray. Jan Nigro, who I first met in New York City, because that's where I grew up, and he grew up in New York City. And with 8.5 million people, what are the odds that you're going to meet somebody there and then bump into them in Ithaca years later? But we've been playing together for, well, since Lynn and I have been together. So for about 40 years. Jan was the founder of a project with his wife, Janice, called Vitamin L. And Vitamin L did character education songs and did over 1,000 shows in schools all over the state and beyond. So he's bringing, and he's a great singer. He's got just magical pipes. So, musically, I'm really excited about what we're going to do.
1: And one of their rights, the reason why I mentioned Colleen, because she's my friend and I know her. Jan, I don't have necessarily that personal connection, but the song "Some Rights in This World,"
0: I've
1: back when
0: got
1: I was still,
0: some rights in this world.
1: I used to play that in the beginning of the show back when I was still in the studio,
0: Oh, that's
1: but
0: great.
1: yeah, no, it's a wonderful song, and of course reaching young people is just so important. And I've had human rights educators on the show who specifically focus on children and exposing them to their rights, because as I found in this country, a lot of people are just ignorant that there even are things such as human rights that are internationally recognized. And since I'm on the topic, I oftentimes make reference to the Universal Declaration of Human Rights, those 30 articles that were adopted by the UN General Assembly back in 1948, of course, after the horrors of World War II. And really, people came together with the understanding that in order for something like that, something like the Holocaust, never to happen again, we need to start with the fundamental premise that human rights are universal, that all of us have them, right? And so very important in terms of these 30 articles is, of course, Article 1, which says all human beings are born free and equal in dignity and rights. They're endowed with reason and conscience and should act toward one another in a spirit of brotherhood. But then Article 2 That's I think of it as the non-discrimination article. Everyone is entitled to all the rights and freedoms set forth in the Declaration without distinction of any kind, such as race, color, sex, language, religion, political or other opinion, national or social origin, property, birth, or other status. And of course, then we have Article 3, everyone has the right to life, liberty, security of person. And then a lot of the rights that follow really have to do with due process rights. And again, due process rights we know are being violated left and right in this country. I mean, we've had this problem historically, but it's just really intensified and is happening at a new level. And then, last but not least, I would like to point out Article 14. Everyone has the right to seek and to enjoy in other countries asylum from persecution. There are obviously other articles in this declaration that are also related, but I don't want to go over all of them. But yeah, Lynn, I see you
2: Yeah, just
1: wanting
2: I
1: to
2: mean,
1: chime in.
2: you mentioned asylum, and that reminded me that among the other things you said earlier, that the regime is doing to immigrants to criminalize them. There are a great many people in this country who are in the asylum process,
1: Yes.
2: and they check in with courts, and they are in the process of gaining asylum here. They have an asylum case, and they're being accosted and taken away in the middle of their asylum case and detained. And the detention is a coercion to get them to drop their asylum case and leave, so-called voluntarily. But that is the most heinous, horrific thing. These are people who have, every legal right to come and address the courts and try to get asylum here. And they're being harmed because they are trying to make their lives safer. And to me, that's just so horrific. And also, I listened the other day to a thing about immigration, the language we use to talk about immigration, and the fact that we sort of, even those of us who are trying to protect the rights of immigrants, we sort of divide them in our talking, in our language about them, into those who are legally allowed to be here, who are being criminalized, and those who maybe came across the border and have been living and hiding here for a long time. And in some ways, I mean, I don't know if this is not savvy to say, but I feel like the whole thing sucks. Like, you can't divide people's human rights between one crossed the border and asked for asylum and the other crossed the border and went and started working. And like, these are human beings who are trying to find a safe haven in their lives. And our government is now continuing to and ramping up, vilifying, criminalizing, and repressing them. And the good immigrant versus bad immigrant is a bad way to talk about it.
1: And it kind of reminds me of this discourse of deserving and undeserving poor. I mean, that's been around, for 500 years or more. Really, once you get the Protestant Reformation, there's more of that language, treating some people as just undeserving. Right, undeserving of support. People get blamed for their own circumstances. So it's kind of that type of thinking, right, where we're excluding some people from our protection, sometimes from our empathy, and certainly, when it comes to laws and also policies and practices, right, which are not the same. Some on the books, right? But according to laws, people may have protections, but then practices and policies have basically stripped them. But yeah, thank you. That's really an important point to make. And I mean, in my mind, especially you know, if you have children involved, that should be a no-brainer.
2: Yes, exactly.
1: That we should protect kids. And yeah. But John, tell us a little bit about your journey.
0: Sure. I grew up in Manhattan, in what is now called Washington Heights, but right on the border of Washington Heights and Harlem. And the neighborhood changed drastically in my first 10 years of living there. There was white flight as more and more brown and Latina people started moving in. When we first moved into the building with 60 apartments, we were the only non-fully Jewish family because my father was Jewish, my mother was Catholic. And that raised some eyebrows because, like there goes the neighborhood. But by the time I was 10, we were the only white family left in the building of the 60 apartments. So the turnover was amazing. And when we came to Ithaca and Lynn and I got together, we wanted to find a place that felt like a melting pot as well, because New York City is such a melting pot, and I was exposed to so many different people. So we came to Cleveland Avenue here in Ithaca, which was the black neighborhood, 40 years ago. And the neighborhood is starting to gentrify and switch over a bit, but we wanted to expose our kids to a multicultural upbringing. And more immediately, in terms of the immigrant solidarity thing, we had a little family living at the end of our street who were not here completely legally,
2: Documented.
0: documented, not documentedly. And just the palpable fear that I could sense in them, it just drove home for me, like how vulnerable people are who are trying, who are working their hardest to make ends meet and to do the right thing and to be good citizens and to help their kids through school. I do a lot of work in schools. I'm going to do a little sidebar because when you did the list of protected classes, the one category I didn't hear mentioned was age. And in my experience, kids are, from the moment they walk into school, are like stamped on and stomped on, both stamped and stomped on, and categorized and marginalized and denied their rights. You have to get up, you have to raise your hand if you have to go to the bathroom, and you have to get a hall pass, and you have to be quiet while the teacher's talking. And so I do a lot of work in schools, and part of my mission is to subversively kind of make school more likely to be a positive experience for all of the kids, and not just the ones who know how to toe the line or who have the, who can speak properly or who dress cleanly. So that's been sort of my mission. And that's one of the things I love about Jan Nigro. He and I have been collaborators in school doing stuff together. We both work for the Hanger Theater's
2: Oh,
0: education
2: nice.
0: department, doing songwriting projects with fourth graders. So yeah, these little kids who lived at the end of our street, living in fear that their father was going to get scooped up and dragged away. And the older sister, who was a baby when she first moved here, was having a really hard time in school. And I think people thought because English was not her first language, that she was slower or not as bright as she is. She's a brilliant kid who can speak fluently in two languages. And then her mom trying to advocate for her in school and being dismissed because she's not such a good English speaker. You know, just seeing this all playing out in right in front of us was just maddening. And so as Lynn started getting involved with Immigrant Solidarity, I was like, well, Simon, you know, bring me along. What can I do? How can I help? And so that's what brings me to where we are today. And me and my guitar will be making some noise on October 16th at CSMA.
1: Absolutely. October 16th from 7 to 10 p.m. at CSMA downtown Ithaca. Yeah. Musicians for Justice. And it is a fundraiser for Immigrant Solidarity. And the funds raised for that particular event go directly to support those who are harmed.
0: Right. I'd like to add very briefly, because I don't know if you've touched on this, that it's not just Tompkins County that you're...
2: Mm-hmm. Okay.
0: Central New York. Yeah, Central New York. Contiguous counties. I think Ithaca, because we're a sanctuary city, and they know that we are very vigilant, ICE has not been very active within
1: comparatively.
0: But there are lots of migrant farmers who are just being swept up in contiguous counties.
2: Yeah. People are afraid to go to the grocery store out in, you know, rural areas where they work on the dairy farms or work in construction in some areas down near Binghamton and so on. There was recently a big surge down near Binghamton and around Binghamton in those areas. There was a lot more done in dairy country there, and there's still fear of going to the store, fear of going to pick up diapers. Hence, we bring stuff to people. And it's awful. I mean, I laugh because it's just so overwhelmingly unbelievable that other human beings can allow this and let this happen to people.
1: Yeah, absolutely. And, you know, imagine, and I'm just saying that for our listeners who may not have thought about this too deeply yet, just imagine being too afraid to go to the doctors.
2: Yes.
1: Just imagine being too afraid to pick up prescriptions.
2: Yeah.
1: Right? Just imagine being too afraid to have, you know, your children's growth and development monitored.
2: Or even send them to school.
1: Yeah. And you know what, about the education part, and of course we have seen throughout the country children in certain school districts being targeted, and some schools have actually lost a lot of kids because of ICE activity, right? And I would just like to bring this to the attention of our listeners. We had back in 1982 a Supreme Court ruling, Plyer versus Doe, and the Supreme Court ruled that denying public education to undocumented children violates the Equal Protection Clause of the 14th Amendment. Mm-hmm. And, you know, the court also found that barring undocumented children from schools creates a permanent underclass of marginalized individuals, harming both children and society. So basically what that means is all children in the United States, right, with the emphasis on all, and I would like to add, regardless of their immigration status, regardless of the status of their parents, all children in the United States have a constitutional right to a free K-12 public education. And, you know, so having ICE arrest people as they pick up their kids from school or as they drop off their kids at school, or hauling children out of school buildings, that is blatantly a violation of law and a violation of the U.S. Constitution. And furthermore, states cannot deny enrollment or withhold state funding for K to 12 education based on a student being undocumented. So, you know, even this whole idea that the government can just pick up kids, that the government can basically undermine their right to be educated, right? Or have some kind of a litmus related to citizenship. It's just, it's illegal.
2: It's right? illegal and unconstitutional.
1: And immoral too, right?
2: And immoral. And I feel like that's the central piece, because we have right now a captured government, including the Supreme Court.
1: Yeah.
2: They can make legal anything they want to make legal. Slavery was legal. You know, the Holocaust was legal. So even though we have a constitution and we have laws and we want those laws enforced, if they change the law to say that it's okay to do this, it's still not okay to do this.
1: Yeah, absolutely. I totally agree with you. Yeah. If people are just tuning in, our conversation today is about immigrants and immigrant support, and specifically immigrant solidarity, which is really a collection of groups and organizers who focus on a specific facet of that. And there is a fundraiser Friday, October 16th, Musicians for Justice. It's from 7 to 10 p.m. at CSMA downtown Ithaca. Go ahead, Lynn. I didn't mean to.
2: I'm sorry.
1: No.
2: I just
1: skip it.
2: Yeah. Immigrant solidarity. I just want to, can I quickly do an overview of the projects
1: yes,
2: that we've
1: please,
2: been involved
1: please
2: in?
1: Do.
2: Because I don't want to use up all your time, but we have sort of several focuses. Education and outreach is one. And in that one, some of our team members go out and visit businesses and organizations and offer information about how to interact with ICE, the contact phone number for local rapid response networks, and give them materials and signs, for instance, to show support for immigrants or to label areas that are not supposed to be accessed without a warrant, those kinds of things. So that's education and outreach. Then there's the visibility piece, and that's how I got first involved, where members do tabling at events to raise awareness about our different projects and campaigns, about the issue itself. And we join parades and protests like No Kings, or lobbying in Albany and protesting detention in Binghamton, and selling our fabulous lawn signs that say, "We stand with immigrant families," to raise money for other projects. Then the fundraising and direct support, of which this concert is a piece. And the proceeds go to court filings and fees, as I said, legal help and food and sundries and so on. We keep doing things in that area. And this particular concert was inspired by the group that was doing Busking for Justice monthly concerts, and still does that at the DeWitt Mall every first Friday. And that group was doing that on their own. And then they kind of connected themselves with Immigrant Solidarity. And together, we used the money. For instance, just this month, money that was raised through Busking for Justice, $2,000 was sent to a lawyer who was able to get a detainee released, and another $1,800 towards bond for another detainee who was released. We got a voicemail from one of the people helping to get that person released with our funds, and we were all crying listening to it. You know, he's released, he's with his wife, they're so grateful, you know, that kind of thing. And then, of course, there are 12 families that the funds that we raise have been supporting. And some of our people, like Sheila, have been actually doing the physical bringing of the things to them. And the money's been used for that. We also have a legislative working group, and we were working in collaboration with other groups across the state to help get two pieces of legislation passed, New York State Dignity Not Detention and New York for All. And not much of that legislation was included in the budget when it passed, not all. So we created a statewide postcard campaign, sent out over 1,000 postcards across the state, including many areas where the representative wasn't necessarily on board with this, to try to get pressure from those constituents. Phone campaign there. We successfully lobbied for a city and a county resolution to support those pieces of legislation and joined lobbying rallies in Albany. So legislative working group did a lot of stuff this year. Very proud of them. Yay. And so we do a lot of stuff and are always looking for more projects. We're going to be doing supporting the new New York State laws by education and accountability, teaching people in other places that the law is different now, teaching them how to protect themselves, and also getting people to call if local sheriffs or local people are breaking those laws.
1: And sadly,
2: they will.
1: That's the reality of it. A lot of people who are in the justice system, you know, people in law enforcement, people who have sworn to uphold the law or oftentimes carrying out illegal policies and practices and sometimes outright violating law. So that's kind of the sad reality in which we find ourselves right now.
0: Yeah. And I know so many people are like Lynn was saying, feeling paralyzed. I don't know what to do or how to make a difference. And coming to this benefit event will be a tangible way to do that. We'll be taking donations as people come, and money really makes a difference. None of this is being funded by the government and by our taxes, which many of us would prefer to funding war. And funding all the different mandates that we don't have a say in right now. But people who come to this event will be uplifted by the sense of community. The music will be beautiful. You'll have a chance to dance and yell and scream and sing along and to put some money on the table to help offset what's been happening in our community and contiguous counties.
1: Yeah, and I would just like to add, and again, many of our listeners will be aware of this, but legal expenses can be astronomical.
0: Right.
1: And immigration-related matters are actually, many of them, not part of criminal law, but of civil law. Mm-hmm. And that also means that people who are in the system don't have the same degree of protection as someone who had actually been accused of a crime. Mm-hmm. So, you know, if you're an immigrant in detention, for example, you don't get a free court-appointed attorney if you cannot afford one. So all of that is on you. You know, the government doesn't have to charge you with a crime. The government doesn't have to give you speedy access to a court or an immigration judge, you know, and the list goes on, which, you know, I have covered in other shows. So I don't want to take our remaining minutes with that. But long story short, first of all, the majority of people who did get deported did not even have a criminal record. And I know this whole thing with criminality is something that the administration would like us to believe, that these are dangerous people and people who harm our safety and security and so on. But the vast majority of people who've gotten deported did not even have a hearing in an immigration court. In short, their due process rights were violated, right? Mm-hmm. And without a hearing, but more importantly even, the vast majority who've gotten deported did not have access to a lawyer, right? So without legal representation, your chances of being able to fight deportation are just extremely low. Let's put it that way. Yeah. All the more important, right? So the money that you may be able to raise may not be enough to support a lot of people, but the people that you can support, for them, it makes a huge difference, mm-hmm. right? As you were describing. So yes, we cannot solve all the problems and we cannot solve it all at once, but there are definitely things that we can do. And again, you know, we have, as you were describing earlier, kind of the systemic part of it, trying to change the whole system. But then we have the advocacy part of it, the direct support of people. We're at the receiving end of ICE actions. And again, many of them are not within the law. For example, making people believe that they have a valid warrant when in fact mm-hmm. it's not a warrant signed by a judge. You know, it's just mm-hmm. like an internal memo. Things like that. Yeah. But so I know we've talked about this already. You know, the importance of being engaged. But I was wondering if you could maybe have some concluding thoughts for our listeners, you know, especially those who are not yet involved, words mm-hmm. of encouragement, but also then maybe a reflection on, how shall I phrase this? Self-care for people who are involved, right? There is a danger of overextending and burning out.
2: Yeah. Well, I'm thinking about that evening as being some of that self-care, like a way for activists to get together and like blow off a little steam and not feeling like it's a frivolous celebration, but it's a meaningful celebration. It's a celebration of our power as a community to do something. And we as a committee are going to have a table with lots of information on ways that people can get engaged. So if someone comes who is feeling frustrated that they want to do more, but they don't know what they can do, you know, there's lots of, along a continuum, there's lots mm-hmm. of things to do. And you have to decide your, you know, willingness to take risks and your willingness to spend time. But there's something for everyone to do. A little bit more, a lot. We'll have information there for people. And we have an email address, Ithaca Immigrant Solidarity at pm.me. Ithaca Immigrant Solidarity at pm.me. And for more information about how to get involved, to be added to our listserv, or to purchase a lawn sign, or purchase, but it's really donation. You can just go ahead and email there and someone will reply to you. I think beyond getting together, trying to do something and blowing off steam together, I think people need to allow themselves to take a break. And that's hard when there's so much to do. I'm thinking of Sheila. Hello, Sheila, if you're listening. Take a break sometimes, please. You gotta like take a minute, take a breath, take a walk, you know, talk to someone over tea about something that doesn't have anything to do with this. Do something silly. Like, I'm gonna admit to whoever listens to this now that I actually am watching Buffy the Vampire Slayer. I mean, that for some reason, watching a couple of those episodes helps me to like clear my mind, take a breath, whatever it takes. I meditate too. Some people, you need to find out what it takes for you to just take a break from it for a second. Hard when so many people are suffering and it feels so critical, but we need to.
1: It is hard, and it's a real challenge. And I think it can easily get to be overwhelming.
2: Oh, you know? Yeah.
1: So how to balance that is, a really important skill. Yeah.
2: It affects people's psychological and physical health if you don't take care of it.
1: Absolutely.
0: And this particular event is also just going to be a tangible reminder that you are not alone. You know, that there are people in this room who share your rage and your sorrow and your frustration and
2: commitment.
0: Yeah. And I think it'll be a springboard for people to kind of get back out there in the trenches and to sign up and maybe be on a committee or take the next step. There's a quote right here that you put on your little zine from John Lewis that might be a good one. Would you like me to say it?
2: Yeah, why don't you read it?
0: If you see something that is not right, not fair, not just, you have a moral obligation to do something about it, said John Lewis.
1: Yeah.
0: What's the one that you had that...
2: I don't have it in front of me.
0: Okay, right, yeah.
1: Liz, he, of Liz, course, was a great leader.
0: He was a great leader. Is that the right address right there?
3: Ithaca Immigrant Solidarity at PM.me. Yep.
0: Beautiful.
1: Yeah. Yeah, thank you so much. If people are just tuning in, there is the Musicians for Justice concert. It's a fundraiser for Immigrant Solidarity. It is a 3-hour event, and there will be sets of around 30 minutes each. And among the bands are Mad Daddy, which is a father-daughter duo of Ted Walsh and Maddie Walsh. We have Travis Knapp and Annie Sumi with their engaging and dynamic folk experience. And we have Colleen Cattaw and Rich DiPaolo. And of course, some of these songs are also going to be in Spanish. And then last but not least, John Simon, who's my guest today. John Simon and the Radio London Rhythm Section with special guests, Dee Specker and Jan Nigro. So it's going to be an evening of fun, music, dancing, feeling of solidarity, of course. And one of the purposes of this show today was to basically let people know about this particular event. And then, of course, also to learn a little bit more about immigrant solidarity here in this community. And a shout out to Busking for Justice.
2: Yes.
1: Every first Friday of the month in the evening, I think starting at 5:30. And that's in the DeWitt Cafe, downtown Ithaca. So, lots of good things happening. And, you know, one of the things that strikes me, and I think that also contributes to our, you know, collective despair, is that the amount of negative news that we get every single day, you know, can really be overwhelming, but the positive news hardly makes it, you know, through the fog. The positive news gets so much less in the way of exposure, and therefore, you know, as we go, those of us who are politically aware, as we go through our day to day, it seems like, you know, we're looking at, I'm just doing a comparison here, a sheet of black paper, maybe with some white dots, right? A different perspective would be a sheet of white paper with some black dots, right? If we were being mindful of all the amazing people who are doing amazing work, you know, that
2: yes,
1: might change our perspective a little bit. I'm not saying everything is great, everything is hunky-dory. I know how bad things are. And for a lot of people, it's enough, you know, to be a soul crusher if you let it be. But my main point here is to just remind people that there are amazing people in the community doing amazing work, and that, right, collectively, cumulatively, does make a difference. And of course, for just each individual person who we can help, for them, it's huge. We may not be able to help a million people, but right, the people we can help, that's huge.
3: And we have to trust that everywhere there's a little group of people doing a little something, and a lot of stuff is happening because of it.
1: Yeah, absolutely. So on that note, we've come to the end of our show, but very much appreciate the two of you being in conversation with me today. Again, if people are tuning in, my guests today are John Simon and Lynn Jackier. And our conversation today was about Immigrant Solidarity and the upcoming Musicians for Justice concert. Thank you so much for what you do every day. 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So thank you very much for that. 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

0: This is the Inquiring Socialist on WRFI FM, community radio from the heart of the Finger Lakes. I'm Teresa Ault. I'm here today with Jorge Difendini. You may know him as a member of Common Council, and in that role, he is a socialist in city office. And we'll be talking about a very interesting national meeting that he attended this summer, a couple of months ago. At least to me, it was very interesting. Jorge Difendini, why don't you tell us where you were and what it was?
1: Sure thing. Like you said, I spent this past summer in Chicago, although I was not where I normally am in Chicago for a DSA event, which is to say for DSA National Convention. This time around, it was for our DSA Socialist Summit. So our organization has a conference that we attend every 2 years, I believe, where we make, we treat it as the biggest decision-making body for the organization. And in between that, the NPC is the body in charge. But between then, that's where we make those major decisions on who is going to be our leadership and general positions and actions that the organization should take. Those happen every 2 years. And then in between those, we sometimes have these socialist summits. And I attended this one most recently in Chicago with a couple of other comrades from Ithaca DSA. And it was very interesting. These past 2 years have been my first time going to either convention or to the summit. And while it was great to go to convention, I must say, speaking for myself, that I had a lot more of a fun time and a much more interesting time at the summit this year, because we got to really dive deeper into what other chapters and other parts of our organization are doing outside of little old Ithaca here. So that was really enjoying to see, and I'm looking forward to talking about it more with you.
0: Yeah, this is very interesting to me because, way back in the 1980s, I was really just a local Ithaca member of DSA. Although in 1987, I attended my first national convention. From then on, I attended conventions, just about all the conventions, from 1987 to 2021.
1: Mm-hmm. Yeah, and I think then you'll know that when we, convention has a very specific feel. I think we go there as organizers, and we are organizers trying to organize other organizers. And so everyone has resolutions that they're trying to advance that will sort of mark out the position that we'll take on any specific issue, whether it's how we relate to the question of anti-Zionism or to working with different organizations. It could be how our organization deals with endorsement processes. And then, of course, at the very end, we have our vote for the National Political Committee. And so a lot of the convention is spent doing a lot of shop talking and trying to organize other delegates to maybe vote a certain way or to maybe understand their perspective. This was a very different feel at the Socialist Summit here this past summer, where as opposed to sort of maybe advancing your own specific agenda or orientation for the chapter, I think more often than not, you're doing a lot more listening. You're doing a lot more learning about what maybe our comrades in Georgia are doing or our comrades in the South are doing to organize against some of the GOP repression. We're learning about how anti-war activists are partnering with our comrades in organized labor to build sort of a united front against the genocide in Palestine. And it was a really great opportunity to just hear what different chapters were working on and really embrace more of the collectiveness of DSA and how this movement is becoming a lot bigger. I think this was really interesting timing. There was a lot of press there because ever since I think Zoran Mamdani became mayor of New York City, DSA has become the it party, if you will. Everyone is very excited into what we as an organization are doing, at least in the electoral field, There was no disruption in that at this event. There was quite a few press there. In fact, I was quoted in the New York Times during one of the panels that I spoke on, talking about socialists in office and the work that we're doing.
0: Wow. And for me, I can't resist putting in a little history
1: Please.
0: because in the 1990s, when I began participating in national conventions, there also were some meetings in between the conventions. In fact, they had the funny name of National Board, which is very misleading. They were national meetings, but not for formal decision making. And at the conventions, one of the huge controversies that went on for several years was to abolish those meetings because in those bad days, the organization couldn't really afford them. You know, they had been born in the optimistic years right after the merger that formed DSA, the merger between the New American Movement and the Democratic Socialist Organizing Committee. That was 1981, 82. Then, after the overoptimism wore off, the financial situation became worse and worse. Well, I mean, the 1980s were a very bad period in general, I think one can say.
1: Absolutely.
0: As usual, doing things a bit late, it was more like the 1990s when we got around to stopping those meetings we couldn't afford. And it was done with some promises of activist conferences that only sometimes happened, let's put it that way. And I think they were supposed to be regional rather than national, though that I am starting to forget whether they were supposed to be or just happened to be. Anyway, now we come to a period of great expansion, far more, you know, financial prosperity in Democratic Socialists of America. And so we can resume having those between year conferences.
1: Absolutely. And I think that, as you mentioned, at the beginning of this program, when you first started out, a lot of your organizing and advocacy in DSA, you really more identified with the work on the local level. And I think that a lot of our rank and file within the organization, whether they be here in Ithaca, New York City, Los Angeles, or any of the other dozens of chapters that we have across the country, that's usually your first entry point is through, what's your local doing? What's the chapter doing? And I think as we've seen this big explosion of popularity, of membership, of activity that DSA is doing, there's a lot of great opportunity, especially at a conference like this, to really understand this as a national movement and to see that. For instance, the summit itself had sort of three major organizing tracks that you could attend different workshops or panels to. You weren't necessarily wed to them, but like it was a real good way to sort of chart out a path of interesting programming that you, as a specific type of organizer, might be interested in. And these three tracks were around electoral organizing, organized labor, and Palestinian solidarity anti-war. And so there were different tracks where different rooms in our conference center would have programs, workshops, or roundtables, or discussions related to the subject matter that it was associated with. So, for instance, I spoke on a panel with some incredible comrades like Diana Moreno. And others who represent DS as socialists in office on different levels of government, whether it be the state house, the city council, or a school board. And it was incredible to see how comrades working on city government in New York were dealing with similar issues to comrades who were in the state house in Georgia, to comrades who are dealing with, issues on the school board in on the West Coast, maybe in like Portland, Oregon. And it really does give a, when I first got involved with with DSA. It was right after the 2020 Bernie campaign. And I remember one of his famous lines from, I think, his speech in perhaps Queens, alongside Alexandria Ocasio-Cortez, which is that I'm going to butcher this, so you'll please have to forgive me, but I've waged some lonely campaigns and fought some lonely fights, but I don't feel so alone anymore. And I feel like this year in particular, at a conference like that, it really did feel like that was the, at least for me, the underlying motif of the summit.
0: So, do I understand that at just about any time during this summit, there were three different panels going on?
1: That's right.
0: Yeah, so you couldn't, nobody could attend everything.
1: And I forgot to mention that while this summit is going on the first floor of this conference, right above us on the second floor, is the YDSA National Convention. And I recommend reaching out to some of our comrades over at Cornell University to ask them about that. I wasn't really attending any of those panels. My student YDSA years are long behind me. But it was great to hear, every now and then, like a comrade from, YDSA NYU or some of our own comrades from Cornell University just running about across some of the tables and sharing some news. For instance, like our comrade Sam Poole mentioning the YDSA has just got a National Electoral Commission resolution passed, so they're going to be working on national elections as a YDSA body in the years to come, which was really exciting and something that I wouldn't have imagined back in 2019, 2020. So to hear that,

0: and in separate streams for doing, well, for purely educational stuff and doing stuff that is, in, you might say, in the real world.
1: That's right.
0: And one just doesn't have to panic. Oh, no, they'll, you know, their funding will dry up.
1: Right. I mean, I remember just only a couple of years ago when we were dealing with these issues very vibrantly. And there were questions around what, how do we relate to our DSA staff? What are we going to do around solidarity income-based dues to make sure that we can really bolster our funding? What does this mean for dues share? You know, the amount that our comrades pay in dues getting split between the national versus the local. And these were conversations I remember us having as recent as 2024, you know, and then going into, you know, those years feel so far removed, but it was, it just goes to show that I know a lot of great comrades such as yourself. I know folks like one of our NPC members, Colleen, who did a lot of great work on the Growth and Development Committee and doing a lot to really engage our members, you know, to give their 99%, to give their 1% to the 99%, to really organize and bring more folks into our organization and to capitalize on incredible opportunities, whether it be Zora Mamdani's election, the fight oligarchy tours that Bernie Sanders and AOC have taken to really bolster the organization. And I could see the struggles that we've had to endure, you know, as early from the early years of our organization to some of the challenges that we had a couple of years ago to the success that we have now. You can see almost the history and like the progression that we've made in these panels and talking about, like, for instance, I popped my head into one of the National Labor Commission panels and talking about like our strategy for engaging and connecting with the labor movement as socialists, and seeing how far that we've come in making inroads, where there are so many members who belong to UAW, to AFSCME, to the Painters Union, and Workers United, so many other labor unions in DSA. When I remember just many years ago, one of a lot of the straw men that used to be levied against us was around how we claimed to be for the working class, but we all were, you know, bougie professors or graduate students. And now we're graduate student worker unions and UAW, and it's really incredible.
0: Well, I think some of that complaint was a little bit, what should I say, artificial,
1: agreed.
0: Invented.
1: Very much.
0: I mean, my memory of joining DSOC in 1980 is the first thing we were doing was supporting the UAW drive for Cornell service and maintenance workers at a time before they had their union. For much of the 1980s, I was a clerical worker at Cornell, and we were, where I was hoping, along with some, well, there weren't very many DSA comrades, but with some other clerical workers who were hoping to get a union. They never did, I'm afraid. Mm. And I think it's, there are a lot of, you might say, sociological, demographic reasons why it doesn't, it's extremely difficult to organize clericals.
1: And that was, in fact, you know, one of the things that were touched upon in the summit, where it wasn't just like an exchange of different ideas and sort of like a sharing of different successes, but it was also, there were some great workshops that were had. For instance, in a week or so, we're going to be seeing that the NEC, the National Electoral Commission, which is DSA's national body related to electoral organizing, is going to be putting on their Electoral Academy program. And this is going to be online schools related to teaching DSA organizers how to run electoral campaigns.

0: And we got to do sort of a snippet of that programming at one of our workshops. So we got to see some of the one-on-one and the two-on-one trainings that our DSA staff have worked with developing alongside some members of our NEC. So this is our DSA electoral organizer, Milo, working with a lot of incredible comrades, including folks like Sam Poole and Cornell YDSA, Katie Sims on the NPC, and Ithaca DSA, working on a program for people who are either really experienced or new to electoral organizing, how to develop these field programs, how to develop ladders of engagement for people who are interested in getting involved as maybe a volunteer here or there, someone who signs a petition, eventually becoming their own field lead or field director. How do we get them to that position? So that was one of my favorite programs, and it felt like the quintessential type of programming that a socialist DSA event should have, which is like teaching organizing skills to our comrades. I really enjoyed it.
1: Yeah. And I hope dealing with the difficulties as well as the triumphs.
0: Oh yeah, 100%. I mean, as we discussed in some of these panels, some of our comrades are organizing in the South, and we are seeing how a lot of challenges that we might be facing here in upstate New York with the occasional visit by ICE or even our centrist establishment Democrats undermining some of our legislation, whether it be how they meddle with good cause eviction or dignity not detention, even when it passes. We're dealing with that, times a thousand in the South, where certain bills just never come to a discussion, or budgets are so eviscerated by a Republican-controlled legislature that's focused on tax cuts, that a lot of times the most that our socialist organizers can do is sort of call attention to this and rally sort of principled opposition that maybe isn't successful in stopping harmful legislation or deregulation, but can over time build this constituency that can eventually overcome this this capture by the far right. And I think we saw evidence of that in some of our comrades talking about how, even in conservative parts, they've been able to kick out flock or build a shared constituency with people who are critical of data centers, even if they're registered Republicans. And socialists, I think, have this unique perspective of not having for lack of a better term, the stink that that establishment Democrats maybe have on them, as someone who's also been sort of demonized by the coastal elites, if you will, being able to break bread with maybe conservatives or people who are quote unquote good old boys, and finding common ground with skepticism of surveillance or data centers polluting farmer land.
1: Are you polluting farmland or polluting lakes?
0: Right, exactly. One thing I can also talk about was there one of our keynote speakers for the summit was Chris Rabb, who is, as we know, one of the DSA members in Pennsylvania who have been elected to Congress. And Chris Rabb won his election, his primary earlier this year, and he gave an incredible keynote speech, really I think talking about the success and the excitement, the energy in the room around DSA. I think at one point there was a video of Hakeem Jeffries, Speaker of the House. We were playing some advertisement on the team on the screen, and the DSA chants broke out as "You're next, you're next," and this was along the lines of primary Speaker Jeffries. And there was the energy in that room was really different from the last time there was a major election in DSA. I'm recalling when we were When we were in Ithaca and we had our election watch party for the general election, I think the tagline for our election watch party that we had was "Whoever wins, we still organize." And I think that was us trying to sort of make the best out of what seemed like a somber situation. Either we would have a milquetoast neoliberal like Kamala Harris win the presidency, or a far right fascist like Donald Trump ultimately winning the presidency. And even though the results of that night were bleak, people found camaraderie in each other. I recall there were some folks downstairs playing video games and enjoying trying to get distraction from the nonsense upstairs. And the people upstairs had broken away from the TV, no longer watching the results, but just talking with each other about, different organizing campaigns they were thinking about, or how we were going to get through the next few years. And then I fast forward to a few months ago, and the room is packed to the brim with people talking about, oh yeah, we're making this is our first election, and we're based in Denver, and we took on the Democratic establishment with like Malat Kiros, and we were able to successfully come to a victory that I don't think any of us were expecting a year ago. And so I say all that to say that it can feel incredibly bleak and grim in these times, but finding hope, finding energy and excitement in conferences like this, because you have the virtue of being surrounded by so many comrades. I always joke with my fiance that, these are times when I get to be surrounded by more socialists than any other time in my life. And it really is, I think, restorative, and it's an exciting time to be in DSA.
1: Yeah, well, we've had some great election nights here too.
0: That's right.
1: And again, I'm thinking of, let's see, the recent city elections where we came in thinking, oh my goodness, Hanna Schwetz is going to maybe just make it because it had been very close in the primary.
0: That's right.
1: And by gum, in the general election,
0: She ran away
1: she
0: with it.
1: trounced the opponent.
0: And I'll say that Hannah, since being on the Common Council, has been one of our most productive, effective socialists in city office, and doing so much legislation around police accountability that seems so prescient now with everything that's happening. So it just goes to show that the organizing that we do, even in the darkest moments, whether it's the 1980s or the bleakness of 2024 into 2025, there is always an opportunity for us to find that better world.
1: Well, did you get a chance to tell the assembled comrades that one of the effects of, I think about three of you winning seats on council had the effect that three others who were already on council joined DSA?
0: In fact, I did mention that during my panel. And I talked about how like that is the DSA difference in action. This idea that even when we aren't specifically contesting races, we're changing the narrative, we're challenging the dynamics in which people relate to politics, whether it's as voters or as elected officials. I mean, people see the way that we, behave and organize as comrades on the Common Council as almost organizers first and politicians second. And they see how effective we can be. And for a number of folks, the idea is, well, I want to do that. Or like that's clearly the winning side, or the side that like understands how to get things done. So like how can I learn from them? How can I get involved with them? And I brought that up during my panel, and I think the crowd enjoyed that quite a bit.
1: Well, thank you, Jorge Difendini. It's been great hearing about, well, that we had some good stories to share and that there are wonderful stories from around the country. This has been The Inquiring Socialist. I'm Teresa Ault. 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

0: I'm Dr. Anthony Lizerwitz, and this is Climate Connections. More than 80% of young people in the U.S. say they are worried about climate change.
1: Whether it's going outside to play in extreme heat or if it's about the jobs that they're going to be able to access in the future, the world that they are living in is being shaped by our changing climate.
0: But Laura Shifter of the Aspen Institute says a recent survey that her group commissioned reveals that many teens do not fully understand the issue. Only about half of the teens surveyed know that climate change is mostly caused by carbon pollution from human activities like burning fossil fuels. And even fewer know that nearly all climate scientists have concluded that human activity is causing climate change. But Shifter says that teens who reported hearing some or a lot about climate change from their teachers were more likely to answer the questions correctly than those who had not.
1: So I think that also shows a lot of potential around how we can address these misunderstandings by teaching about it in school and having conversations with our kids at home. It just shows that we can do a lot more to talk about it and teach it.
0: Shifter says her group offers resources to help school districts include climate education in their curricula, and parents and teachers talk about climate change with kids. Climate Connections is produced by the Yale Center for Environmental Communication. To learn more about climate change, visit climateconnections.org.
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3: Welcome, friends, to another edition of Economic Update, a weekly program devoted to the economic dimensions of our lives and those of our children. I'm your host, Richard Wolf. I'm going to begin today by talking about a number of items in the news that many of you have asked me to speak to. President Trump recently made a proposal, rather offhand, but looks like he was thinking about it. He's going to offer, or he did offer, $5,000 per adult if the midterm elections scheduled for early November return enough Republican candidates to keep that party in control of the U.S. Congress. And you've asked me to comment on Mr. Trump's offer. Here we go. Number one, it is illegal. There are laws all across the United States, as there have been for decades, that it is a crime to offer money to anyone to vote in a particular way. It's a kind of bribery outlawed by the law. Why our chief executive would say such a thing, well, I'll leave that to you. Number two, from everything we know from the tax forms released by Mr. Trump that were forced on him to release, he doesn't have nearly enough money to do this. If you multiply the number of adults by $5,000 each, you get in the neighborhood of $1.3 trillion. That's over $1 trillion more than Mr. Trump has ever claimed he has, and the real estimates indicates even more than that. So he doesn't have the money. Nor do the Republican National Committee of his party have money like that. Nothing like that. And Mr. Elon Musk isn't a trillionaire yet, so he can't do it either. Therefore, what are they going to do? They could take taxpayer money. The government has that. And then we would be getting our tax dollars back. We would be paying in, and then some of that money would come back to us in cash. But if that were done, how would that be paid for? Excuse me. Either you'd have to take the money away from other things the government is doing, you know, like highways or schools or any of the other things, or you could borrow the money. And knowing our politicians for who they are, they borrow the money. Okay, let's look at that. We are currently experiencing some of the highest interest rates on government debt in our history as a country. Adding $1 trillion of new borrowing by the government will drive interest rates up, sharply up. Mortgage rates are again at 7%. Nobody can buy and afford to buy a house at 7%. But if the government has to borrow $1 trillion to pay off Mr. Trump's bribery effort, well, it's going to raise interest rates, raise our deficit, do all the things the Republican Party says it's against. Nor is it clear, as it once was, that the rest of the world will keep lending to the United States government. One of the reasons interest rates are going up is because lenders, both American and foreign, are getting nervous about lending to a government as deeply in debt as the United States has become. And by the way, why? Because that's how we pay for the wars. We borrow the money. We wouldn't dare tax the American people to pay for the wars, because then the American people would bring those wars to an end in a hurry. Wow, Mr. Trump, you're really flying off the handle these days. Next, there's an aspect of American history, recent history, that seems very poorly understood, and that led me to prepare this segment. In the three or four centuries, 17th, 18th, 19th, even the 20th century, early part of it anyway, the world was shaped in fundamental ways by the explosion of the capitalist economic system from the areas where it first appeared in its modern form, England in the 17th century, then Western Europe, and eventually the whole world. The way that was organized was by something called colonialism. Capitalism is a system, as you already know, that has to expand. Who's a successful business person? The one making a profit. And how do we know that they're successful? Because they're smart enough to take the profit and plow it back into the business. Growing your business is the way to stay ahead of your competition. In other words, growth is what you need to survive. Well, imagine a system like that. It immediately outgrows wherever it starts, because it has to. It has to find new sources of food to feed the workers. It has to find new workers when it runs out of those where it starts, because it's always having to grow. So the European countries where it began, Britain, France, Germany, Italy, so on, eventually carved up the whole world, didn't they? The United States began as a colony of Great Britain. Canada, likewise, and so on and so forth. The whole world carved up and organized by the Europeans. To do what? To take the wealth of those parts of the world and move it as much as possible to those places in Europe. If you visit a little country, a little northwest corner of Europe called Belgium, you'll see quickly. Not much. Coastline, grass, but it became very wealthy. A wealthy Western country. How? Because it took over something called the Congo, a landmass much larger than Belgium, with many more people and many more resources. And it organized them to funnel that wealth to Belgium. And that's what the French did, and that's what the British did, and that's what the Germans did, and that's what the Spanish did, and that's what the Portuguese did. You get the picture. Russia did it too. The United States, after it became independent, declared Latin America, the Western Hemisphere. Remember the Monroe Doctrine? But then here's where the history starts falling away. What was the end of that colonial period? Four centuries of building a real-world economy around serving Europe and the United States and Japan, who joined late. Well, the whole world was organized to produce a center, rich and powerful, and a periphery, a hinterland, the Germans used to call it, a country in the back that delivers to you food, raw materials, and working people, moving off the country into the city. You all know the story. Well, here's how it culminated. It culminated when there was no more land to be taken. When you had taken every European country that could, took what it could. Now the only way for these countries to grow, which they still had to do, because that's how capitalism works, was to bump up against each other. So the British would take from the Russians, and the Russians would take it from the Persians, or whoever. And that culminated, as of course we can see it would, in the two worst wars in the history of the human race, World Wars I and II, killing many tens of millions of people, with one exception, the United States. Very important for you to understand. Because air power and air travel was very underdeveloped in the 1940s, the Pacific and Atlantic Ocean protected the United States. I'll give you just one statistic. How many Russians died in World War II? Answer, about 25 million. How many Americans died in World War II? About 400,000. Do you understand? No comparison. Total disaster in Russia. Nothing like that in the United States. But here's the big point. When the colonial powers finished the four centuries of colonialism by literally blowing each other up, they were all finished, destroyed, done in 1945, with one exception, the United States. And you know what the United States did? It inherited the colonialisms of the past. They couldn't maintain their empires. The jewel of the British Empire, India, gone. Mahatma Gandhi led them out of that empire. And the same happened to all the others. In came the Americans. They hadn't been blown away. Other than Pearl Harbor, no bomb fell on the United States. The Americans went in with the money to buy whatever was for sale because nobody else could buy it. Americans lent money all over the world to enable people to buy American products to keep Americans working at the expense of their own people's jobs. We became the global hegemon. That's why it went to America's head in the second half of the 20th century. We are so rich, so powerful. It must be something exceptional about us. No, it wasn't. It had to do with a world prepared over four centuries to deliver all its empires to you to become the emperor extraordinaire. And that's what's ending now, friends. As China, India, all of the third world, the global south, watch as the Europeans fade out of the picture and the Americans try desperately to hold on to the empire they inherited, not understanding it's over. We've come to the end of the first half of today's show. Please stay with us for a remarkable interview that will return in a few moments. Welcome back, friends, to the second half of today's Economic Update. I am very, very happy and pleased to bring back to our microphones and camera Dave Zirin. He's an American political sports writer, author, and cultural commentator. He serves as sports editor for The Nation magazine and is the creator of Edge of Sports, where he explores the political and social issues shaping the world of sports. Most recently, Dave Zirin is the best-selling New York Times author of the book about Howard Zinn. It's called The People's Historian, The Outsized Life of Howard Zinn. Having worked on occasion with Mr. Zinn myself, this is a very important event for me personally, and I thought it would be of interest to everyone. So first of all, Dave, thank you very much for joining us.
4: Oh, it's great to be here. Thanks so much for having me.
3: So let me start off right off the bat. Tell me, why did you write a book about Howard Zinn?
4: Well, I certainly never thought I would. I mean, I'm a sports writer by trade. Howard, of course, passed away 16 years ago in 2010. But at the end of his life, we got to know each other quite well, and I toured with him, and I would ask him questions and interview him on stage. So I really did get to know him, and I remember once saying to him off stage that what we need is a people's history of Howard Zinn. you know, and he, of course, wrote A People's History of the United States. And he laughed at that and sort of poo-pooed it because he was never an ego guy. He was always a history guy, a movement guy, an activist guy, a change guy. And so he sort of poo-pooed me on that. But I started thinking about it a great deal about 6 years ago because so many people started asking me, what would Howard say about our current landscape, whether it's the rise of Trumpism, whether it's the rise of, you know, economic and political dictatorship, whether it's about the Black Lives Matter movement. People were asking me what I thought Howard would think. And I don't believe in answering for people who can't answer for themselves, but I did think that given Howard's over 70 years as a movement activist, and given how much he wrote and spoke about the movements themselves, that I believe that his life was so rich for lessons for people today. And especially his ability to maintain a grounded political optimism rooted in history, which I think our movements miss greatly in 2026. So that's why I wrote the book. It's part history of Howard and part an understanding of what his legacy means for 2026. It's getting a great response so far. I couldn't be more gratified.
3: Well, my second question comes right out of what you say. In particular, I'm interested in that positive attitude that he had. My interactions with him many, many years ago, if I have my memory right, is he was teaching at Boston University and got into a fight. That's not a good way to put it. The president of that university thought it would be a clever political advancement for his ambitions to go and single out Howard as a professor he would hound out of his job or one way or another, and then champion around right-wing circles, having gotten rid of this personality. And I got caught up, because I was in Cambridge at the time, in a defense committee and a support, because there were many people that were outraged. I remember the man's name at Boston, named Silber.
4: John Silber, that's right.
3: Yeah, who went after him. Anyway, here's my question. What are the big lessons you draw? What is it? Let me put it this way. What is it you want readers of this book about Howard Zinn to take away? When they've put the book down, caught up in all the rich details of his life, what is it you want them to dwell on as they go for a walk to digest the book?
4: It's a great question, Professor. And for me, I want them to really think about something that Howard said, which is that tyranny is overestimated in terms of its power. And he said, not in the short term, but in the long term, we overestimate its strength and its durability. And that's something he experienced repeatedly throughout his own life, whether it was living in the Great Depression in Brooklyn and organizing as a teenager, whether it was his time fighting the Red Scare in the late 1940s, whether it was his period as part of the Black freedom struggle, both the civil rights movement's early years in Atlanta, as well as the Student Nonviolent Coordinating Committee in the 60s, whether it was the movement against the war in Vietnam, or whether it was his movement on his campus against the aforementioned John Silber and his desire to create the new 21st century corporate campus that would completely crush the idea of a campus as being an open place for education and turn it into a kind of armed encampment for tuition hikes. That was Silber's dream, and overpaid administrators. So Howard's on the front lines of all these fights for decades. And in those times, he experienced what I think can be described as tyranny. I mean, I think we forget that now, like how a lot of these movements, which we look back on as somewhat triumphant, really experienced a great deal of ups and downs. And I try to get the reader to live, especially young readers, to live through those ups and downs with him. And hopefully that can cause them to reflect on 2026 and really think about the kinds of history that we choose to emphasize in the present moment. Because yes, this is a present moment of tyranny, of rising fascism, of just horrible, just this country is just puking up its barbarism, it seems like, every day. But there are also people fighting back. There are also people trying to make their own history. And those folks, I think, when you start looking at them and highlighting them and thinking about them, you can also start seeing the beginning process for the kinds of social changes, or at least challenges to the current backlash that we so desperately need.
3: All right, let me segue right out of that. If Zinn was a fighter against corporatocracy, if that's even a word.
4: It is now.
3: My sense of you is that you're a bit of that also, and maybe that's what drew you to Howard and vice versa. So let me ask you, given your expertise, what's happening to sports in the United States? I was struck, I don't know if you were, I was struck at the inauguration of the second term of Mr. Trump, that up on the podium there in January of 2025, what was simply lined up the current crop of mega billionaires, you know, Zuckerberg and Bezos and Elon Musk, each with their significant or not other with them. It was like, here I am, I'm the president of the billionaires. So much of what we are seeing in American politics, including the recent victories of progressives and DSAers and so on, is a reaction, I think, to the growing inequality that is stuck in our face almost every day. So from the desk of someone concerned with sports, do you see that, and how do you see that?
4: Yes. I mean, sports ownership has actually undergone an molecularly organic change in the owner's box over even the last several years. The people who've owned sports have always been, of course, the 1%, the super wealthy, with the exception of the Green Bay Packers, who are owned by the fans. But uniformly, that's who's been in charge of sports. And uniformly, these have been ruthless, at times brutal men, and almost exclusively white men is who that's been reserved for. Now, they also, though, were people who the team itself was a family business, and the team itself was something that had to be successful in order for their bottom line as wealthy people and them to be able to continue to live in the trappings of wealth. The team was the base of that. These days, you've got wealth funds, you've got private portfolios, you've got Bain Capital and all their ilk of venture capitalists. They are the ones who are now part buying these teams and overspending for them by billions of dollars and just parking their money in these teams. And as we saw with the Lakers recently, flipping them after 1 year for a $2 billion profit. That whole team, I don't think, is worth $2 billion in a material sense. But they got $12 billion for it. And by the way, who paid those $12 billion? It was suspiciously Jared Kushner's brother, Josh. And suspiciously, it was also Bob Iger, who is the former CEO of Disney. Now, what makes it suspicious is that Kushner is a billionaire. Iger is not. But Kushner's whole net worth is $6 billion. I can't believe I just said just $6 billion. But the point is, it's like, how do you buy a team for $12 billion if every cent is $6 billion? Well, it's because they're being supported by Abu Dhabi wealth funds and circumventing rules about foreign ownership of these sports teams, which the commissioner of the NBA is only too happy to do because it's creating this valuation bubble among the sports teams themselves, which Adam Silver, the commissioner of the NBA, he represents ownership. He doesn't represent the best interests of the game. He represents ownership. And so ownership is more than happy to have these increased valuations. But what it's creating is a bubble. And as you know as good as anybody, Professor, bubbles are not infallible. They tend to burst. And when it does burst, you're going to see a crisis because they're not going to be able to afford some of these outrageous contractual salaries that the modern player has. So we are talking about something that's a very perilous situation because sports historically, even with all the you-know-whats in the owner's box, I'm going to watch my language, but even with all the you-know-whats in the owner's box, it was always something that was also a symbol of community cohesion. It was also a great incubator for immigrants coming into this country to come out feeling like they had a sense of connection to the country. I mean, how many times have we heard the immigrant story of the kid falling in love with baseball and having that be a roadway towards a sense of a national pride? Those days are dead as broiled chicken, Professor. And that's the problem that we're in right now.
3: Well, let me look at the other side of it. What has it meant for, well, two groups of people? The average American sports buff, the one who, you know, who loves it, who played a little when he or she were younger and all of that. So how has this shaped sports for them on the one hand? And then on the other, and this may not be a question that I can ask, but it's in my head. What has the whole MAGA community done to sport? When we look back on this era, will we have something to say because of you and what you do about the impact of the Trump, whatever we call it, reign on sports too? Is MAGA shaping sports in a way?
4: Wow, two terrific questions. As for the first question, sports used to be a sign of enjoying sports, of being a working class person, that like it was a working class that's watching sports, that's going into games, all the rest of it. Those days are also done. I mean, sports is more and more becoming something that's, first of all, in the stands, an elite experience. I mean, I'm a huge Knicks fan, and it was amazing to watch the Knicks win the title this past year. I'm from New York City. It had been 51 years. We all celebrated and loved it. But going to the games was an elite experience. You had to have an income of outrageous proportions to do so. So, you know, one of your listeners might be thinking to themselves, Professor, well, you can watch it on TV. But even that is becoming an elite experience because so many of the games are now on streaming platforms that cost money, then you have to spend that money per month. You can't even buy the games individually if you so wanted to, like a pay-per-view situation. It's all about getting you on the hook for more and more money. They're bleeding us dry. You know, this process, I'm not going to use the word because it's got bad language, but I'm going to bleep it. You might have heard this. And bleepification is the word. And it's this idea that everything with all these, you know, streaming services, or whether you're talking about DoorDash, like everything's like all these things that are supposed to be these modern conveniences are actually making our lives worse. AI being probably the best example of that, or dangerous, I should say. But the MAGA part, so that's for the sports fan, we're talking about it becoming something elite and being priced out of the working class. If you're talking about the MAGA sports effect, I mean, that's been about hypocrisy to me, because when black players were speaking out against police violence, Fox News told them to shut up and play and said, we don't want to hear from athletes. But now every time a right-wing athlete says something racist, sexist, homophobic, transphobic, Fox News and Donald Trump are rushing to their defense. Or in the case of Donald Trump, adding to the sexism in sports, like he did with the U.S. men's hockey team, where he made fun of the women's team in front of the players and got them all to laugh, making them complicit in his own sexism. Really just disgusting stuff by MAGA and their influence on sports. And Trump, who's always been a colossal sports fan and, you know, really always just wants to be in the middle of it. But everything he touches turns to bleep. He's like King Midas in reverse. So he goes to the Knicks game. It becomes the only game that they lose in the finals is the one that he's attending. He becomes all about I'm Mr. World Cup, and he humiliates the U.S. team by trying to get a penalty removed using his oligarchical weight on the pathetic lickspittle head of FIFA, a man named Gianni Infantino. So I think MAGA has done immeasurable harm to sports, and they've shown themselves to be people of the first hypocrisy. Not that that's ever bothered them.
3: I wish we had more time, but we don't, Dave. I really appreciate your coming on the show and talking with us. And again, to my audience, Howard Zinn was a giant, and a book about him by Dave is an experience I would urge you all to share. And as always, to my audience, I say, I look forward to speaking with you again next week.
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1: It's Friday, October 9th, and you're listening to WCNY's The Capitol Press Room. On today's show, we'll check in with reporter Jimmy Vielkind about his time on the campaign trail with Governor Kathy Hochul and Republican challenger Bruce Blakeman. Then we'll highlight a tweak to the state's guardianship law that is intended to ensure family members aren't kept apart as the result of guardians unless there's a legitimate reason. And then Assemblymember Mary Beth Walsh, a Capital Region Republican, talks about how limits on outside income for state lawmakers could have unintended consequences. And finally, we'll speak to reporters Yancey Roy and Raga Justin about how economic pressures in the news industry impact reporting in Albany. It's all coming up right here on WCNY's The Capitol Press Room.
2: From Feature Story News in the UK, I'm John Beaver. The first US military execution in 60 years will be live streamed for the public to watch. Former US Army Major Nidal Hassan killed 13 unarmed soldiers at Fort Hood in 2009. The UK's Labour Party has withheld a challenge by the Green Party leader to win a by-election in London, prompted by the resignation of former Prime Minister Sir Keir Starmer. And the new US Artificial Intelligence Task Force has met for the first time as it considers what role the government should play in the development of AI.
3: Welcome to 2026 Talks, where we're following our democracy in historic times.
4: I think in reality, what it actually means in the American context is that you want to replace American workers with foreign workers, and you want boys to play in girls' sports. That's what unites the socialists that I see running across the United States of America today.
3: This is Vice President J.D. Vance's definition of socialism. Though Republicans blame democratic socialist ideas for raising the federal debt, data show Americans have warmed up to socialism. A new Gallup poll finds 43% of Americans view socialism positively, the highest since polling of Americans' views of economic systems began in 2010. But other reports show Democratic Socialist candidates are only a fraction of those running in this year's midterms. States like Maryland have seen DSA candidates win state legislative races, though efforts to win federal elections haven't gone as well. Other polls show these candidates aren't reaching black and brown voters. Christiane Marguerite with Progressive Maryland suggests Democratic politicians lean further into economic populism that challenges capitalism and the status quo.
5: When people organize, come together, and elect the candidates who we can trust to be a voice for us in government and actually be working to shift the power, then that's how we win.
3: Advocates are demanding action after an ICE agent shot a man in New York City with his five-year-old child in the car. Early information finds agents were attempting to arrest someone when another person who wasn't part of the arrest was shot. The man was taken to a hospital for non-life-threatening injuries. It comes less than a month after ICE agents shot a man in Austin, with more than two dozen people having been shot by federal immigration enforcement this year. Yaritza Mendez is with Make the Road New York.
6: These are not officials who have gone rogue. This is an agency that has been armed to the teeth and given an unlimited budget in service of a xenophobic agenda. The violence is the point. Terrorizing our families is the point.
3: Mayor Zohar Mamdani is asking President Donald Trump to end all immigration enforcement in the city, and Governor Kathy Hochul is demanding a full and transparent investigation into the shooting. In the lead-up to the midterms, PNS is highlighting important polls. A new poll finds Puerto Rico statehood is a deciding issue for Hispanic voters nationwide this year. More than two-thirds of Hispanic voters and Puerto Ricans support this as a way to reduce costs for the island territory's families. Other polls show most American voters support statehood, but this isn't across the political spectrum. Martin Rivera with the Puerto Rico Statehood Council says statehood can help with the territory's pending Medicaid cliff.
7: Puerto Rico is treated differently than the states when it comes to several benefits, including Medicaid. And instead of the amount allotted and the federal matching rate that's allotted based on poverty level, Puerto Rico gets a block grant.
3: Medicaid is the island's primary health care system, and Puerto Rico's current $4 billion block grant expires in September 2027. Without congressional action, the funding reverts to baseline levels, dropping federal contributions to less than a quarter of previous funding. I'm Edwin J. Vieira for Pacifica Network and Public News Service. 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
8: Sunny skies today with high temperatures around 63. Mostly clear overnight with lows around 41 degrees. For Saturday, more sunshine with highs around 66. This is WRFI.

0: You're listening to WCNY's The Capitol Press Room. I'm John Campbell of WNYC and Gothamist, filling in for David Lombardo. We're just about 2 weeks from the start of early voting in New York, and the race for governor is heating up. Governor Kathy Hochul is up in the polls, and she got a boost this week from Representative Alexandria Ocasio-Cortez. Republican challenger Bruce Blakeman, meanwhile, is bringing in some star power of his own. He's set to appear with President Donald Trump out in Syracuse. WNYC and Gothamist reporter Jimmy Vielkind was out on the campaign trail this week, and he joins me now to break it all down. Jimmy, welcome to the Capitol Press Room.
1: Happy to be back, John.
0: So, Jimmy, you were at separate Hochul and Blakeman events in the Hudson Valley this week. Let's start with Blakeman. He was first. He was in Westchester County to talk about immigration and crime. Who was he with, and what message were they trying to send?
1: You know, Republicans are really going back to the playbook that served them well in the 2022 and 2024 election cycles, which is to stoke concerns about crime, even though recently we've seen the global numbers of crime go down around New York State, and also to tie that to concerns about undocumented immigrants. So Lawler, Blakeman, and the parents of a young woman named Sheridan Gorman, who was murdered by an undocumented immigrant in Chicago, were all appearing out of a government building. And they said that the state's new law regarding immigration, and specifically restricting how local police can cooperate with federal immigration authorities, is bad and should be repealed. The Gormans spoke very passionately and very emotionally about this issue. They said that these restrictions, combined with policies that make it easy for people to be released without bail after they're charged, contributed to their daughter's death.
2: We can't have our daughter's death mean nothing. It can't be for nothing. So for us to speak out and let people know what these policies are, what they do, is our only purpose.
0: You mentioned Mike Lawler was there. He's a congressman in the 17th district. He thought about running against Governor Hochul, but he waved off. Now he's in this tough reelection fight against Democrat Kate Conley. What did he have to say?
1: Well, he really aimed at the governor. He used profanities. He dropped some F-bombs at times at this rally. And at one point, in talking about how he thinks the state's new law is absurd, he even tried to put on a falsetto to mock Hochul's voice.
3: And remember, everybody, Kathy Hochul's the one who stood there and said,
4: if anybody commits a crime, if you call me, I'll be the first one to call ICE and send them back home.
3: Has she ever picked up the phone once, to turn these criminal illegals over?
1: So it's clear that Republicans are trying to point to these instances, these cases where an undocumented immigrant has been arrested for a low-level offense and then released, and then they go on to commit some terrible high-profile offense. There's a woman named Lakin Riley, a nurse in Georgia who was murdered under similar circumstances. And now Sheridan Gorman is someone who Republicans are introducing into the narrative of New York elections. Even though she was killed in Chicago, her parents are Westchester County residents. And so it's a really sad story, and one that I think is going to be resonant with a certain number of New Yorkers.
0: You mentioned Lakin Riley. We've heard of the Lakin Riley Act on the federal level. You know, now we're hearing from the Gorman family. Is their story taking hold in the same kind of way?
1: You know, it's unclear. What we've certainly seen is a majority of New Yorkers, according to polls, are really concerned about ICE. They're concerned about aggressive tactics of arresting undocumented immigrants. And the state passed this law, a pretty strong and comprehensive law, really restricting ICE's activities whenever it could happen. So Democrats, including Governor Hochul, say that their new law is designed to let local police officers focus on local crimes. They say that police still can cooperate with authorities, though it's certainly becoming a very gray area. Governor Hochul was asked about the Gormans' concerns. She said the family had suffered a lot of pain, but that she thinks some of the facts are being mischaracterized.
5: It is horrible to contemplate that, but nothing in New York state law prevents cooperation with ICE. Our law enforcement works with ICE to remove violent criminals.
0: So later the same day that the Republicans were in Westchester County, Governor Hochul was in Dutchess County with AOC to talk about data centers. But, Jimmy, how much of this event was actually about data centers, and how much of this was about getting the governor out in public with a lawmaker who's very popular with younger Democratic voters?
1: And Pat Ryan. Don't forget Pat Ryan was there.
0: My apologies to Pat Ryan for forgetting.
1: But I really think it was both things here. Hochul noted that Representative Alexandria Ocasio-Cortez has sponsored a bill that's very similar to her moratorium. And then AOC praised the governor for leading the

0: was very bullish on AI. She created the Empire AI Initiative to kind of try to lead the way in state research or state-funded research. I mean, has she been consistent on this message, do you think?
1: You know, I think that a lot has changed in AI generally. A lot of people's attitudes have changed on AI. I think a lot now about Terminator 3 when I read the news sometimes. So I think it's very fair to say that the governor has changed as the technology has changed. Last year, she signed something called the RAISE Act, which placed some restrictions and required developers of frontier AI models to disclose safety protocols. But we know from our reporting that the governor actively pushed back to take out some of the stricter provisions in that bill that would have given New York officials the ability to stop the release of frontier models that they felt were unsafe. So she is clearly trying to find a position that first responds to the concerns of voters over data centers and the use of power, make sure that AI does not cause massive disruptions to the economy, but also allows New York to maintain its position as a desirable place for these tech and AI firms to do business.
0: If you're just joining us, we're joined by Jimmy Vielkind. He's a reporter for WNYC and Gothamist, and we're talking about the governor's race. So now it's Blakeman's turn in the spotlight again. President Trump is coming to Syracuse to stump for him in a Friday night rally. Now, we're speaking before the event takes place, but it's certainly going to garner a lot of attention. Is that good for the Blakeman campaign? I mean, polls show Trump is not popular overall in New York.
1: You know, Blakeman and Donald Trump have been longtime personal friends since before the county executive began his campaign for governor. Of course, Democrats are using that relationship to try and tie it around Blakeman's neck like an albatross, because as you said, polls show that on the whole, Trump is not popular. But he's popular among certain voters, and he's more popular in certain areas of the state. And so, you know, let's talk real numbers here. It's difficult for a Republican to win statewide office, John. No one has done it since George Pataki in 2002. And so Blakeman knows that if he's going to have a path to victory, it's going to involve lots of voters in redder upstate areas coming to the polls for him. This is not his natural base. He's a Long Island guy. And so I think by leaning on Donald Trump in that area, he sees that there's a possible political benefit and doesn't see much of a downside because Democrats were going to attack him for his association with Donald Trump no matter what.
0: Right. It's about firing up the base, basically. I mean, that's essentially what he's going for there. We did see a new Marist University poll that has Governor Hochul up 11 points on Bruce Blakeman. Again, we're 2 weeks away from early voting opening up. What are you going to be looking at in the final weeks of this campaign? And do you anticipate that margin to tighten as we get closer?
1: You know, it's difficult to say whether or not the margin will tighten. We haven't seen Democrats commit as much of the resources that they've amassed to this race. I think that could have an effect in the closing weeks. It remains to be seen what kind of a turnout operation some of the state's big unions or other groups that have traditionally helped Democrats are going to mount. But really what I'm watching for, John, is to see whether the mass of energy in the Democratic Party, which are younger, more progressive people who live in New York City, the same people who came and elected Suran Mamdani last year in a very crowded Democratic primary, whether those voters will get excited about Kathy Hochul. She doesn't agree with them on key points of their platform, including taxing the rich. And culturally, you know, she says she's the first mom governor, and she is their mom. She is those kinds of voters' moms in a way that they were electing their buddy Suran Mamdani mayor. Voting for Kathy Hochul would have to essentially have them vote for their mom. So I'm curious to see how the governor engages with those voters, whether she uses surrogates like Alexandria Ocasio-Cortez to do it or the mayor himself, and whether or not that's effective.
0: Well, and this week, the governor was asked about whether she will deploy those people that you mentioned on the campaign trail. And she said they both offered it up. Basically, she didn't give any sort of details. I'm curious, did AOC say anything about the enthusiasm of the party and whether they will be enthusiastic about Kathy Hochul?
1: Yeah, she did. And I think it plays on what she and Governor Hochul decided to focus on. It's pretty clear that the issue of data centers is bridging the divide between moderate Democrats and more progressive Democrats, including members of the Democratic Socialists of America. AOC used that as a sharp contrast.

0: contrast to Blakeman, who opposes Hochul's data center moratorium and says that he would leave it to localities. She said that's going to fire people up across the spectrum.
1: Blakeman is a uniquely dangerous candidate. He wants to turn over the entire state to these tech oligarchs. He wants to turn over the state to data centers with no protections for communities. He wants to gut the entire tax base that funds our schools and our health care. And I do believe that everyday New Yorkers see this for what it is. And I know that people are very raring to turn out in November.
0: So we'll have to see if those voters actually do come out.
2: Jimmy Vielkind is an Albany reporter for WNYC and Gothamist. Jimmy, thanks for joining me on the Capitol Press Room.
0: Thanks, John. Always a pleasure to be with you and your listeners.

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0: I'm David Lombardo, and this is WCNY's The Capitol Press Room. Guardianships can be an important resource for someone who lacks the capacity to make critical day-to-day decisions about their lives, but the system can sometimes be subject to abuse, including in a high-profile case that prompted a legislative response in Florida and New York, keeping families separated. In response to this dynamic, New York State lawmakers approved a bill in June that is supposed to expedite any judicial debates over family visitation for someone under the care of a guardian. For more on the underlying problem and the legislative response, we're joined by the measure's assembly sponsor, Long Island Democrat Tommy John Schiavone. Well, this legislation is known as Carolyn's Law, named for an elderly woman living under the care of an appointed guardian who denied visitations by the woman's daughter. Can you explain what was going on and why it inspired a legislative action?
1: This was a case that is actually over several states, and one of the daughters who brought this to our attention, she lives in the state of New York, and essentially what had happened is that her mother had been isolated from her own brother and other members of the family by another family member. These things get awfully dicey or, you know, tricky, especially when there's monies involved. So it was very difficult for the daughter to actually see her mother and to get access to her mother. And the mother was being medicated and she was being isolated from the rest of the family. And there were also issues, financial issues. I'll just leave that there in terms of payments and moving monies around. So they really wanted to do something here in New York. And this bill was actually introduced years ago by my Senate colleague, Tony Palumbo. And it has now been carried by Senator Cleary and my predecessor, Fred Thiel. And when I came into office this year, when we were reviewing some of the legislation, I took a look at this one. And this was one of these things that I actually thought would be the case, but it's not. And particularly the discretion of the judges in New York State to allow family visitations. And I'm sure we'll get into that in a little bit.
0: Well, yeah, let's talk about some of the provisions of this bill. And the two that stand out are the timeliness in which a judge is required to act on certain orders related to family visitation, as well as this idea of a rebuttable presumption in favor of visitation by family members. So can you explain how this legislation would change the status quo?
1: Right. The statute says that the judges have to decide whether or not family visitation would be allowed by a preponderance of the evidence. It was a pretty low bar. Think of like 50-50 or 51-49. So guardians would often win those cases and excluding family from access to a loved one. What this bill does, it changes it to a clear and convincing evidence standard that has to be presented by the guardian in order to prevent visitation. And that has to be presented to the judge. And so the rebuttable presumption is that the judge is going to allow visitation unless the guardian, the person who's legally bound and has the court order, says that they can't. But they have to provide some real evidence to the judge in order to keep a family member out. And so clear and convincing evidence, you know, you think of it as like, you know, 90 or 95% to 5%. So the primary reason why I carried this bill is because I believe that sunshine is the best disinfectant. And I think, you know, if there are no issues, then family members should be able to visit loved ones and visit them and, you know, to check in on them and have a relationship. There are a myriad of benefits to having relationships to family members, you know, for someone who is incapacitated or has a guardianship. This is going to help everyone, in my view.
0: And additionally, there's a timeliness factor to this. What judges typically had 4 weeks to weigh on some of these decisions, and now it's a expedited calendar, so to speak?
1: Right. It goes to 10 days. So the hearing has to be within 10-day period, 10 business days, and it can't be delayed, right?
0: So your Republican colleagues raised some concerns about the imposition of the guardian needing to demonstrate clear and convincing evidence that a visit by a family member isn't in the best interest of the ward, with your Assembly Republican colleague Mary Beth Walsh arguing that family dynamics are complicated and that maybe there should be a lower standard for keeping family away. What made you ultimately decide that there should be a higher standard for keeping people away?
1: My view, and as a legislator, is that you really, or one, a judge would need to have some darn good evidence to keep a family member away from a loved one. And so clear and convincing evidence, in my view, does that. I know the floor leader, she wants to keep it at a preponderance of the evidence. In my view, I think we're doing the judges a favor in that it was a harder decision to make for judges. I think that family members who are challenging a guardian, they don't necessarily have the resources that the guardians do. A lot of times these guardians are entities or organizations. And
0: A lot of nonprofits serve as guardians here in New York.
1: Right. And they're used to being guardians. And, you know, they know these things. And very often family members don't have the resources. And, so they have to hire attorneys who specialize in this area. And that is costly and actually kind of difficult to do. So if there is an issue, then the guardian, has to show cause and show that to a judge. And, my view, if it's clear and convincing, then by all means, keep that person away from the ward, and deny the visitations. But short of that, if familial bonds and relationships are key.
0: But presumably that family member who wants visitation now might have had an opportunity to be that guardian and ultimately either chose not to or wasn't allowed to do it. So should that be a red flag that the judge should consider, and why we should have maybe a lower standard for denying a visitation based on the fact that that family member is not a guardian?
1: That's a fair point. Guardianships in New York State, they say it's anyone over 18 or anyone who has an interest in the health and welfare of the individual who would become the ward. So very often entities like nursing homes or other, I don't want to call anyone out in particular, but family members necessarily don't have the wherewithal to file for guardianships. Mm-hmm. And so other entities end up becoming the guardians. And you would like to think that family members would step up from the outset. There are also scenarios where entities take over guardianships for whatever reason. They recognize that something is not happening or, is happening the way that they believe shouldn't be happening for the ward. And then they can file to take the guardianship themselves. And there are some significant financial reasons why some groups would want to maintain guardianships. Mm-hmm. Guardians have control over the estates. They get payments from being guardianship. So, those are some of the things that I believe that visitation from family members would benefit the ward.
0: In the process of moving this bill, did you get any feedback from the Office of Court Administration, the State Bar Association, or maybe some of those nursing homes that you referenced earlier?
1: So we reached out to the Court of Administration, the OCA, and the Office of Court Administration, and they didn't have an issue with this bill. They thought that it was a good idea and supported it.
0: And finally, I was struck by a comment you made during the floor debate about the idea that the New York guardianship program is operating quite well, saying that the program has done better in New York than most states. Given some of the concerns that have been raised about the program in the past, like the lack of available guardianship, what made you offer that endorsement?
1: Because I think by and large, New York is doing a good job with the guardianship system. And these are adults who, in many cases, can be benefited from having a guardian and having someone else take care of their medical decisions and financial decisions. And I did not want to have this bill disparage that system too much. But like I said, from the outset, I believe that more transparency, particularly for family members, is a good thing overall. So I wanted to give a shout out to the people that actually do this work, because I do believe that they do a good job.
0: And that was a conversation we recorded in late July with Assemblymember Tommy John Scavone. His legislation updating the state's guardianship rules and regulations is still awaiting Governor Kathy Hochul's signature.
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0: You're listening to WCNY's The Capitol Press Room. I'm Pat Wilds, director of the Government Law Center at Albany Law School, sitting in for David Lombardo. Joining us now is Assemblywoman Mary Beth Walsh, who represents the 112th Assembly District. That district spans parts of Saratoga, Schenectady, and Fulton counties. As a minority leader pro temp, serving on the powerful Ways and Means and Judiciary Committees, Assemblywoman Walsh is the floor leader for her conference and a driving voice in state fiscal policy. She's also a proud alum of Albany Law School and has practiced law for over 30 years. Assemblywoman, welcome back to the show.
1: I'm very happy to be here.
0: So let's jump right in, because time is short. Let's talk about the dynamic in the Assembly. You're a practicing attorney, as I noted.
1: Yes.
0: But an increasingly limited number of practicing attorneys are still present as legislators. So maybe we can talk a little bit about that and tell me what your thoughts are.
1: Yes. So for me upstate, I think that I've been lucky to have a practice for a number of decades. I've noticed a lot downstate, the attorneys that are coming in to primarily the majority, they are more advocates, they've done more advocacy roles rather than, you know, I was in private practice. I worked for Saratoga County as an assistant public defender. So it's a different kind of lawyer coming in when we do get them. But we've also lost a number of attorneys that we have had over the years. And I've served for 10 years. And that has, I think, changed the body as a whole, I think, quite a bit. And I don't think for the better. Yeah.
0: And so, what do you think the outside income cap, which is really supposed to take place, if not mistaken, in the new year, has had on this decrease? And if so, is it going to have an even greater impact moving forward?
1: It will. It's definitely going to impact. So somebody like a Keith Brown, who was such a great asset in our conference, knew just a wide variety of law. You know, he's leaving. And although he hasn't ever said it, I would expect that the income cap probably has something to do with it. We've had other attorneys, you know, leave for other reasons. You know, some have become judges and some have run, you know, like Tony Palumbo was great in the Assembly and moved over to the Senate. So some were just losses to us in our side of the aisle, you know. But John McGowan lost, unfortunately, down in the Hudson Valley. He was a great advocate for us, especially on as a former ADA, you know, to be able to talk about a lot of the criminal justice so-called reforms that we've had over the last few years. So I got to think that with the income cap, it's only going to get worse.
0: Well, thank you for sharing that. When it comes to having that kind of, you know, in your case, 3 decades of legal practice, but even a couple of years, like, how does that play into the work you're doing on the floor? Because I know we've talked in the past about how many bills you get on pretty short notice to review and analyze and be prepared to debate them. So, well, how do you utilize your legal skills and training to be as effective as possible?
1: Well, part of it is an effective use of time. You know, our debate time was cut in half in the last couple of years. So you have to make very efficient use of your time. You have to be prepared. You can't possibly prepare for 11,000 bills that get introduced. And we do get very short notice, like, hey, here's the debate calendar for the day, and then gaveling in, there you go. So you have to be ready to get up on your feet. And I do think that my legal training has really helped to prepare me to be able to get up, even if all I've got is a bill packet in front of me, and just start formulating questions to get to the heart of it. I try not to waste time. Part of the frustration that I have is sometimes when I'm debating a member on the other side of the aisle on their bill, they're surrounded by 3, 4, 5 people feeding that member answers or advice on how to answer questions, and that just eats up so much time. So I do have to try to make hard decisions right from the rip about, you know, what do I think I'm really going to be able to get to on this bill. And then I think the collaborative aspect of being an attorney and being through law school really has taught me that, you know, be humble, you know, understand that there are some areas of the law that I know cold. There are a lot that I don't. So it's looking to the other 47 members of my conference who, you know, triage it, who would be the best person to be able to handle that debate or to be able to pick up where I leave off.
0: And, you know, it's now been a couple of years, right, since you have this leadership role of,
1: yes,
0: pro temp. Can you share for listeners who aren't familiar with the terminology, like, what exactly that entails and what the day-to-day has been like for you in the last couple of years?
1: Yep. So I'm appointed to it by the leader, by my minority leader, Ed Brah, and before him, Will Barkley. So it's a sign of, I don't know, I'm very proud to have been chosen to do this. I had sat as assistant minority leader pro tem under Andy Goodell, and he was just a fantastic mentor for me. We have different styles, I think. What I need to do is I need to help to run floor operations, run them professionally, work with Well, it has been Crystal People Stokes, but we know that there'll be somebody else coming into that role going into January. You know, make sure that we're efficiently doing the people's work, that we're handling the debate calendar or the consent calendar, depending on which day. Understand that I'm working with other members. Part of my job is to handle orientation for new members coming in. In January, we know that we're going to have a class of new members coming into our conference. So work with them, orient them to the process. If I can spot somebody that I think might be a debater or might be interested in debating, work with that person. If they're non-attorneys or if they don't particularly have a background or if they but they may be interested in doing it. Some of the best debaters we have are people who are non-attorneys who just know a lot about what they know about. So work with them. And yeah, so just try to make things run smoothly and professionally and be sure that when we need to make our points, we're up on our feet. I need to know the Roberts rules. I need to know the rules of the assembly as far as how things are supposed to go and be able to raise objections when necessary if protocol's not being followed.
0: Well, thank you for sharing that. Before we go any further, let me reintroduce you to listeners joining us. This is WCNY's The Capitol Press Room, and we're speaking with Assemblywoman Mary Beth Walsh, who represents the 112th District in the New York State Assembly. That includes Saratoga, Schenectady, and Fulton counties. Let's jump right back in with a question about something that you and I have also discussed offline before, is the difference between, you know, good drafting and bad drafting and good headlines and bad headlines. Can you maybe give us a little bit more, you know, thinking on that, discuss the critical importance of a lawyer's eye in the committee work? And, you know, maybe a law sounds good in theory, but in practice it has some real, you know, deficits. Can you maybe speak to what that process looks like?
1: And I think it really ties in a lot with my legal training. I mean, as lawyers, we're trained to look for the gaps. We're trained to look for the holes, the unintended consequences. And that really ties in with what you do when you try to parse out what a bill does. A lot of times there's a good intention behind a bill, but when you really get into the heart of it, you know, I might agree with 80% of it, and then the other 20% needs a lot of work. Sometimes I'm never going to agree with anything that the bill is trying to do. But I think where it gets really the hardest is when you have kind of a rip from the headlines situation. You have an emotional event. An example would be the gang rape at Cornell, right? Horrible. It's coming to light now. Everybody I know in the assembly that I've spoken with would like to see the voluntary intoxication loophole closed. I'm one of them. I think it needs to be closed. That bill that Mr. Dinowitz put forward a few years ago that really never gained any traction up until now, that bill does close that loophole, but it also, to me, presents difficulties when you think about the mens rea of the accused. Does it have to be actual knowledge of the victim's intoxication or maybe inability to consent? Is it a reasonable person? Is it a reasonable drunk person if that person has been also drinking? So that's the part that I'm stuck on. That's why I haven't joined as a co-sponsor yet. So what do you do with that? As an attorney, what I do is I'm going to prepare some comments and feedback on that bill. I'm going to send it to Mr. Dinowitz. I know that the speaker has convened a special task force working group to look at that bill. Hopefully, you know, I don't have a seat at that table, but hopefully if I can, you know, reach across the aisle and offer my feedback, hopefully that makes it into a final draft of the bill. If it doesn't, then I'll be up on my feet if that bill is going to be debated, and I'll be pointing that out. If it comes to the floor, it's going to pass. So then if it passes, then my next step is to write the governor to let her know or him know what my objections are with that bill. And we move forward from there. Other examples would be, you know, local to me in the 112th district is a lot of worries about animal cruelty at boarding facilities. I've been working across the aisle with Kerry Warner to try to develop legislation to address that issue. And another one is the awful tragedy that we've had in Mechanicville with the four children that were killed by mother and grandmother, and then there was the suicide. So looking at issues, I know Pat Fahey's got a bill out there that she's working on that I hope to work with her on to address homeschooling. How do we suss out who's pulling their kids out of school for reasons to keep them away from mandated reporters versus who is legitimately homeschooling? We don't want to unduly interfere with them.
0: Thank you for sharing those examples. I think those are really helpful. And maybe it's a nice segue into a question I wanted to ask, which really pertains to you are reaching across the aisle fairly often in your role. We've talked about how the breakdown in the assembly alone is almost 2-1, right? So inevitably you're going to have to reach across the aisle. How does that work in practice, though? How do you decide when to do that? You know, are there certain relationships with some electeds? Maybe they're closer to you geographically or that you've worked with before. Could you just maybe shed a little light on what that process looks like?
1: Yeah. So, and I think after 10 years, I've kind of started to figure it out. At the beginning, I was just putting bills out there, introducing bills. They wouldn't go anywhere. It was just frustrating. Then I started to see what some of my more experienced colleagues were doing. And then I just started to form friendships, too, across the aisle, and good working relationships with people. You can tell people that are going to be a little bit more similarly minded. You start to see it with the way that they vote. If a Democrat is sometimes voting with our conference and you can see that they are, they might be somebody that I can approach and talk with. Sometimes it's just we bond over a certain issue. You know, I have a son with special needs, so I work a lot with the disabilities community. That naturally lends me to working with certain members across the aisle that also are similarly situated. I had a great example of working across the aisle with somebody that I had not really worked across the aisle with before, is Assemblymember Phil Steck. I had a constituent of mine who I'd known for years come to me. Her son had died from a kratom overdose. And I knew the young man. It was horrible. And I talked with her, and we started to look at what kind of bills were out there. I partnered with John McDonald on making it so that kratom sales would go to 21 and up. Then I started to work with Phil Steck about the issue of warning labels. We were able to get that passed. Now we have a bill to talk about banning the synthetic versions of kratom with, I think it's called 7-OH, if I've got that right. That's going to hit the governor's desk before the end of this year. So they all happen to be upstate members. I've also worked with Kerry Warner on issues involving the family court system and child support for when you have a young adult with special needs. So it can happen. I know that, you know, my other colleagues on my side of the aisle have also been successful in doing it. I think that we have to look for that common ground. I think it is a very polarized environment right now, just nationally, in our state, in our chamber. But we can get things done. And I've learned that in addition to the local bills that I can get done, I also can get bills of statewide importance done if I can find that common ground. And I find that there are members that are very open to that on the other side and glad for it, you know.
0: Great. You know, we're getting close to our time here. So a really important question I wanted to ask you is, you know, you talked about the kind of very hyper-partisan times we're in. I work at a law school. We're constantly trying to advise students on what's next, why they should go into enter this fray and be involved in public service. Any kind of parting words of advice or wisdom for aspiring lawmakers, whether they're attorneys or in another setting altogether?
1: I think one thing over the 30 years that I've been in practice, it would probably take another segment to talk about all the different areas that I've practiced in, the different settings. I would just say to your students, you know, your degree is very flexible. It is as big as you want to make it. So with me, I've practiced, and now I'm in public service. And public service is an incredibly rewarding way to capstone my career. I know of others that have started off their career that way. It's always out there. It's always available. I served at the local level and then moved my way up, but it's a very flexible degree. And talk to your elders. That's the other thing I would say. Talk to people that know more than you do, not just your classmates.
0: Right. Thank you. And unfortunately, we're going to have to leave it there for today. We've been speaking with Assemblywoman Mary Beth Walsh, who represents the 112th Assembly District. Again, that's parts of Saratoga, Schenectady, and Fulton counties. Thank you so much for your time, Assemblywoman, and we hope we'll see you again really soon.
1: Yeah, it was great to be here. Thanks.
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0: You're listening to WCNY's The Capitol Press Room. I'm Michael Gormley, filling in for David Lombardo. Today, we're speaking with Raga Justin from Bloomberg Government News and Yancey Roy, Albany Bureau Chief for Newsday. Hello to you both, and thanks for talking to us today.
1: Good to be here.
2: Thank you very much for having us.
0: You bet. Yancey, you're one of the veterans of New York State government coverage here in the Capitol. What have you seen as the biggest change from when you began covering Albany?
1: Well, Shani, back when I started, you know, we sent out stories on a telegraph wire through Morse code, and we added up campaign finance statements with an abacus, and radio had just been invented. So, I started a long time ago. Governor Pataki was still the governor here. And, the most important change for not just us but society is the internet and smartphones, right? You did have to walk over to the Board of Elections and fill out a form to request paper copies of campaign finance statements. And you couldn't take them out of the room, so you had to sit there all day to do stories. And, there's a lot of physical changes in the stories. And, one of the things about breaking news and the way the LCA, the Correspondents Association here, functions, back in the day when things weren't just published instantly, today is rather you have this, you find out a scoop, so-and-so's not running for re-election, you're blasting it out somewhere online immediately. Back then, before everything was online, you would get a something like that, and you would kind of sit on it and send it to your paper and wait for it to pop the next morning, and none of your competition, if you had it exclusively, none of your competition would know it until daylight the next day. And so there's a lot of ways that has changed the way you go about your business here.
0: Mm-hmm. Yeah, interesting. And Raga, you've worked in other states. You got extensive experience on this. Do you see Albany as different? I mean, for listeners here, in Albany, every elected official has a staff that tries to sort of stay between reporters and the principals. But is there anything different about Albany coverage that you think of?
2: Well, thank you for calling it extensive. Yes. I don't know that I would do that. I've actually spent more time in Albany than I have in any other state, professionally speaking, which is kind of crazy. But I do think, coming into Albany and speaking to older reporters who had been here, one thing that stood out from those conversations was that culture of secrecy and that you really had to, dig and build sources and really work to uncover even sort of basic truths. I mean, as you both know, it's a pretty opaque system. Things aren't, very public facing for the general public or for members of the press. So I do think that there was a lot of just even like basic parliamentary procedure that I didn't know, and you couldn't quite tell given what's out there publicly online. It really is a if you know, you know type of situation just by talking to a spokes or a staffer, an aide, and befriending those people takes a while. Mm-hmm. Especially if you're a younger reporter, and so it was always helpful, obviously benefiting from the expertise of older colleagues who have been doing this for 30 years and are viewed as experts themselves and kind of navigating these murky capital waters.
0: Well, it's a very good point, and that basically comes down to work. It's work. But it comes at a time when the Poynter Institute for Media Studies says the U.S. has lost nearly 3,500 newspapers and more than 270,000 newspaper jobs since 2005. To put that in perspective, Poynter said that there are fewer than 1,000 daily newspapers in the U.S. for the first time in modern history. Radio and TV also has lost jobs. So that makes a tough job a lot harder, right? Congratulations to both of you for still having jobs.
2: Knock on wood.
0: But beyond this, beyond journalists and in the world that you guys live in, for regular people, 50 million Americans are living in so-called news deserts with limited or no access to reliable local news. So, Yancey, are you optimistic or pessimistic about the future here?
1: Well, that's a broad question.
0: Yeah.
1: Look, media companies are navigating a rough landscape right now, right? And as you said, everything is cutting back. Things are evolving. There's some new things out there. There's more nonprofit newsrooms across the country that are sprouting up. Not a ton of them, but they're also sprouting up. And, one thing that is interesting, and I don't mean to be too inside baseball about this, but one interesting dynamic about the way a press corps, say in New York or some other place, might function is the secrecy and the collegiality. I mean, the collegiality is probably greater, Mike, than when you and I started, in the sense of, like, if you heard, like I say, in the first minute, if Senator so-and-so was resigning, you didn't say that to anybody. And another thing that happens is, say you missed a press conference. None of your rivals were gonna share that audio with you. Sorry, Charlie, you're shut out. And nowadays, I think that one of the things that has happened, especially, and this started not only in the 2000s, but especially after the meltdown economy of 2008, when a lot of companies cut back, all of a sudden there were fewer reporters, there were more solo operators, so to speak, here in the Capitol. And I think that in one way that made it more collegial is, hey, every press conference can't be attended by every outlet. So I think there was more like, oh, you didn't get the assembly press conference, okay, here's the shared audio from that, and you can kind of do with that what you will. So that's kind of changed a little bit of the dynamic of how things mm-hmm. function around here.
0: Mm-hmm. Roger, you distilled this very well. A lot of work, a lot of obstacles put in front of reporters, but fewer staff, fewer news organizations to report this. What do you think about the future?
2: Well, I think it's scary. I mean, I'm sort of staring down the barrel of hopefully a couple of more decades in journalism. That would be my goal. But it obviously is a bit scary to watch layoffs and, you know, reassignments and people cutting back. You go on Twitter or X, it seems, the social media platform, and almost every day there's another reporter who's saying I was the victim of, you know, a buyout, or I'm leaving my job at XYZ. Institution. So, yeah, I think in some ways what that has meant for me and maybe some of my younger reporter friends is that we have had to expand our idea of which journalistic institutions we are interested in working for. I know a lot of folks who have made detours, of course, into communications, that's always happened, but also maybe for organizations like Pointer or people that are really trying to study new media. I think digital nonprofit outlets like Yancey was referring to, there are some really great ones doing great work. And, you know, they have a very different business model than some more established news organizations. But with that, they're able to do a lot of really cool work. And so I think while daily print journalism might not be the future, there is, I think what comforts me is that journalism is changing, but I do see evidence of journalism everywhere. And mm-hmm. I don't think that's going away. Mm-hmm. And I think especially in this age of like AI and sort of information overload, mm-hmm. it's more necessary than ever to have messengers, you know, be the mm-hmm. go-between for government and the general public. So
0: hold that thought. I'll be right back with you here. Before we continue, let me remind everyone that you're listening to WCNY's The Capitol Press Room. Our guests are two working journalists in the Capitol, Yancey Roy of Newsday and Raga Justin of Bloomberg Government News. Raga, very good points on journalism, but there's a cost here that people might not see. If you've got fewer journalists covering government, the courts, education, you name it, these things, what does that cost to the public that they may not be recognizing?
2: Well, I think you're already seeing evidence of the consequences, right? People are, I would say, somehow, even with all the information that's out there, we are somehow more uninformed. I have a lot of friends, my younger siblings, and their friends are all dealing with news fatigue, just the idea that you can go online. It's not that they're watching CNN or Fox, and it's not that they're reading the New York Times every day. It's that they're going online and getting bombarded with about a million different storylines all at once. So I think that has led to some people refusing really to engage with the world via journalism, which obviously is not good for us. But I also, you know, I don't want to get too niche on this, and I think this is not necessarily, you know, what I'm doing, but I see a lot of people, independent journalists, popping up. A lot of former reporters have taken to writing Substacks, you know, again, seeking new outlets in order mm-hmm. to disseminate information, because the urge to inform is not going away. Mm-hmm. It really just is like, how do you get to different, right. to younger people, I would say, to people mm-hmm. who are disaffected, people who think that the mainstream media is, full of biases and is just fake. I think targeting those people and trying to get them to read our work is definitely harder than ever before. I don't know if Yancey, you have thoughts on that.
1: Well, you know, one of the thoughts as we're talking about it is if you have news media journalists covering government, whether it's a state capitol or a national capitol or a town hall, I think it serves to put a spotlight and on government actions. And I don't mean that to sound like I'm just patting ourselves on the back, but it does change things. If folks know, if you're looking, if someone's going to look at, you know, the town, just say a town's sewer contracts are right, or some, you know, some neighborhood gets all their streets plowed, but the other side of the city doesn't get any of their streets plowed, or just, you know, something that happens in Albany, a bill gets passed to change something or not. I think that having journalists cover that does impact the actions that lawmakers will take.
2: Mm-hmm. Absolutely.
0: And we've all seen the polls. People don't like journalists much. No reflection on you two. You're terrific. Everybody loves you two. But the concern, of course, is that while some people may be feeling an overload of news, are we still able to provide the kind of depth and investigative reporting that people actually liked us for? You go back to Watergate and Pentagon Papers and a lot of local examples, corruption. Is there time to still do that? And is that something that you're confident is going to continue in journalism?
2: I don't know that there's as much of it as there used to be, given what we're talking about with different outlets having to downsize, right? I mean, I know that there are many outlets here right now in the Capitol that have far fewer members than they did years and years ago. And obviously when you're one person trying to juggle a daily breaking news story as well as an enterprise, as well as an investigation piece, I mean, that's clearly, it's a lot to ask from one person. But you're right. I mean, we see every year during session, there's always a couple of stories that really drive the news cycle that prompt lawmakers to action. And that work is still happening, mm-hmm. even given the constraints of mm-hmm. the industry. So where there's a will, there's a way. And if there's a way, a reporter's going to find it. So
0: there's more hours in the day, right?
2: Yeah,
0: that's
2: exactly.
0: What reporters are always saying.
2: Who needs sleep?
0: Yancey, you confident that's going to continue, that important work?
1: Well, you know, listen, less people means less stories means less focus, right? That's just going to be a function of it. So you do the best you can to try to balance, as Raga said, the balance of something's happening today and a daily breaking story, plus trying to do these longer pieces that really get to a problem that might be a problem that people are talking about or an interest group is talking about or, you know, that's can be addressed here at the Capitol.
0: Mm-hmm, mm-hmm. Good. And maybe the bottom line here is just people got to realize you're saving a little bit of money on a subscription to print media or to an online paper or to watching even some TV news. But that comes at a cost, and they might not be readily apparent, but there's a cost there, a cost to society. You guys have been terrific. This has been really cool. Thanks very much. I appreciate you being here. This has been WCNY's The Capitol Press Room. I'm Michael Gormley, sitting in for David Lombardo.
2: Thank you, Michael.
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3: The Public News Service Daily Newscast, October the 9th, 2026. I'm Mike Clifford. It's scheduled to be the first military execution in more than 60 years, and U.S. Defense Secretary Pete Hegseth says it will be live-streamed. 56-year-old former U.S. Army Major Nedal Hassan, who fatally shot 13 unarmed U.S. soldiers at Fort Hood in 2009, is set to be executed by firing squad. Hegseth said Thursday, "We'll make sure that people are able to watch it and that it's public, because people need to understand that there's serious consequences for these types of things." The BBC notes asked if Hassan had made any final request or reached out to President Trump. Hegseth responded, "Don't care. We'll see him on December the 3rd. That's the pending date for his execution. Meantime, tens of thousands of folks in California are going to have to choose a new individual Medicare Advantage plan once open enrollment for Medicare starts. That happens next Thursday. That's because multiple companies are dropping their plans for 2027.
4: Sharp Healthcare, United Healthcare, Humana, and Aetna have all sent out notices that some plans will no longer be available next year. Stephanie Fahuri oversees the health insurance counseling and advocacy programs known as HICAP for the city and county of Los Angeles. She says it's important to find out if your plan will still cover your medications and if your doctors still accept your plan.
5: I recommend that people confirm with their doctor or hospital system to confirm which plans they will be accepting in the upcoming year, because that does seem to change quite a bit.
4: Between October 15th and December 7th, you have the opportunity to switch between original Medicare and Medicare Advantage, join, drop, or change a Part D prescription drug plan, or move from one Advantage plan to another. I'm Suzanne Potter.
3: People should also be aware that the costs are increasing for Medicare prescription drug benefits for 2027. And pressure from ocean conservation organizations and other environmental groups have led to a pause on a federal bill that would allow for some large-scale aquaculture along the U.S. coast.
6: The Marine Aquaculture Research for America, or MARA Act, would direct federal agencies to study commercial-scale offshore projects for finfish and other shellfish. The goal would study the viability and environmental impacts in an effort to boost domestic seafood production. But public opposition helped delay a key Senate committee vote, while a bipartisan group of lawmakers plan to continue discussions. Jim Walsh, with Food and Water Watch, says there's no need to study the issue, because to him, it's already clear the practice is harmful.
7: We don't need a research project to tell us that putting thousands and thousands of fish in a confined cage where you're dumping tremendous amounts of pesticides and other things into the ocean to make these systems work is going to create harm.
6: I'm Simone Perez.
3: This is Public News Service. Organic farmers in New York are worried about pending farm bill proposals. The House passed one version, while the Senate Agriculture Committee passed another.
8: Some organic farming groups are glad to see slight funding increases for conservation programs and cost-sharing initiatives in the Senate version. Leanna Hoods with the Northeast Organic Farmers Association of New York says, organic or not, dairy farms struggle without a farm bill.
9: The more the farm bill gets delayed, the more they continue to be uncertain about their next steps. And that's from how the crop insurance works to how the pay price for farmers works and research.
8: She notes the Senate Ag Committee version of the bill doesn't include language to improve data collection for organic dairies to better address challenges they face. Other improvements, Hood says, this version of the bill needs are cost increases for the organic certification cost share and funding for farmers to transition to organic. I'm Edwin J. Vieira.
3: The latest farm bill reauthorization expired at the end of September, leaving the next one's fate uncertain. Next, food security groups are dismayed by the lack of significant punishment for major egg producers accused of price gouging. A Department of Justice investigation alleges Cal-Maine Foods, the largest egg producer in the U.S., and others worked together to artificially increase egg prices while blaming the increase on the bird flu.
10: Cal-Maine's profits increased tenfold to over $1 billion $1 million in a year in 2022 during the first major wave of bird flu. Sarah Carden with Farm Action says the company is settling with the DOJ instead of going to court, but the settlement is not nearly high enough to protect consumers from future misdeeds.
11: The financial penalties are just not severe enough. The fine is about 0.23% of the profits they made in 1 year. So instead of being disincentivizing, it's really more of like a cost of doing business.
10: I'm Tramel Gomes.
3: Finally, duck hunting is one of the most significant outdoor economic drivers in Arkansas. Hunters pump more than $300 million into the local economy each year, but the number has been dwindling as the waterfowl population has decreased.
12: During the fall, rice farmers typically flood their harvested fields to create habitats for migratory birds. But in recent years, fewer farmers are planting rice due to economic hardships. Ryan Askren with Five Oaks Ag Research and Education says if farmers aren't profitable, they can't provide the winter habitat the birds need.
13: The hunting opportunity really drives the habitat. People being able to have successful hunts on properties incentivizes the flooding of a lot of these, the pumping costs and work that goes into it. So if you don't have those people wanting to come hunt, then the habitat's very likely going to struggle.
12: I'm Frieda Ross reporting.
3: This is Mike Clifford, and thank you for wrapping up your week with Public News Service. 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
14: Hey, everybody. This is Dan on WRFI doing my Beneath the Surface show for Friday afternoon. Glad to be with you, and I'm glad you're listening in. I'm going to start with an hour of folk and acoustic and things like that again. Seems to be working okay. So I'm going to start off with John Prine, Paradise, from his first album titled John Prine, and follow that by the Red Clay Ramblers from their 1992 album with What Does the Deep Sea Say? That's the name of the song. Here we go. When I-

And that was Van Morrison and the Chieftains with Mari's Wedding, Marie. In the background, here we have some Leo Kottke, Monterey. Before that, before Van Morrison and Chieftains, we had Real World String Band with Appalachian Wind. Before that, Kate Wolf with Close to You. And then a couple from Jorma Kaukonen, Genesis and a Song for the North Star from his Qua album. And earlier in the set, right at the beginning, a couple by the Red Clay Ramblers, What Does the Deep Sea Say? And Queen of Sky. And started off with John Prine. Next up, I'll have a couple songs, the same song done by two different people. The original, he didn't write it, but it's the original, like, release of the song, I think, by George Jones from 1968, Where Grass Won't Grow, and then Jim Ringer's version of it, Ground Support That Grass Won't Grow. And following that, I'll have Steve Goodman with Talk Backwards, and then a couple versions of Fall on My Knees, and a related sort of Cannonball Blues by the Carter Family. So, and then a whole bunch of John Hartford. I'm going to do five in a row for, like, Friday. You know, they do two in a row for two for Tuesday. This is going to be five in a row for Friday for, like, the fifth day of the week. I don't know. Anyway, here is Talk Back. What? Oh, George Jones. Sorry. All right. Here's George Jones with Where Grass Won't Grow.

Hey, everybody, wherever you are, there's a new way of talking, and it's going to go far. You take the letters and the words, turn them all around, you say the last ones first, and you check out the sound, talk backwards. I know what you're thinking. That sounds strange. Talk forward so long that it's hard to change. But it's just like metric once you get the drift. You twist your tongue, you give your palate a lift. Take your favorite phrase and you read it in the mirror. You practice that about a half a year. And then straw dab me, clack me, empty cool. You're a regular talking bass-ackwards fool. Talk backwards. Talking backwards is sweeping the nation. Talking backwards is a new sensation. You amaze your friends when you start to rap. Don't say pass the butter, say red a bit sap. Red a bit sap, red a bit sap. And if you're out with some girl and she's a little bit shy, don't say I love you, say you're evil eye. You're evil eye, and I always will. Now see if that doesn't take off the chill.

other day, and I was walking down the street. There's this little girl I thought I'd like to meet. I said, excuse me, miss. Where's that tat tat? Dig ye roy, swats ye mill ye rock. Eat ye roy, toss too long ye met. And I said, am I getting through to you yet? And she said, you're a gent in the first degree, and I love it when you talk backwards to me. Talk backwards.

One of these nights, those who talk backwards will demand their rights. They rise up angry and to get a solution in the form of an amendment to the Constitution that guarantees them freedom of reverse elocution. And every TV show that airs will have to be captioned for the forward impaired talk backwards. Talk backwards. Talk backwards.

Hey, this is Dan. We're listening to five songs by John Hartford from his Down on the River album, 1992 or so. And this is WRFI 89.7, Odessa, 88.1, Ithaca, and WINO 91.9, Watkins Glen. It's Beneath the Surface with Dan. We're going to do a couple more by John Hartford here. Here's Old Time Riverman. Follow that by I Wish We Had Our Time Again.

And that is Aldo Meola, John McLaughlin, and Paco de Lucia, Guardian Angel, from their album 1981, I think it was, Friday Night in San Francisco. Three guitarist extraordinaires, and now I've got a request, a special request for Ayla. Thanks, Cindy, for persisting and getting us through. It's out of order. And it doesn't fit my genre, but it's fine because Ayla's got some activities later and she's available to listen now. Here Comes the Sun by the Beatles, featuring another guitarist extraordinaire, George Harrison, who wrote it and sings it.

Again, thanks, Ayla, for that special request. Glad to play it. Up next, I've got Free Flight with a song called Heartbeat. Probably nobody's ever heard of it. I remember hearing it down at Virginia Tech in 1983. I'll try.

Okay, that's Esperanza Spalding from her Radio Music Society album about 15 years ago, 14, whatever. Pretty good song. And now I've got a couple more vocal tracks, jazz vocal tracks, sort of fusion. Next one is Manhattan Transfer, Birdland. It's got words. Last week I played Birdland by... And so this week is a few years later, the version that someone came up with some lyrics for, and they do a pretty good job.

Okay, that's Al Jarreau, Black and Blues. Before that, I had Manhattan Transfer there with Birdland. Originally done by Weather Report, written by Joe Zawinul, keyboard player for Weather Report. Up next, I've got Billy Cobham and George Duke Band from their Live in Europe album, and a song called Juicy.

0: Okay, that was Joe Satriani. Still is. Surfing with the Alien, maybe his most popular song. It's the one I knew by him. Anyway, he was a great, he's a great guitarist, and he was the teacher for, guitar teacher for Steve Vai and Kirk Hammett, about, among others. So he finally went off on his own and started recording albums and stuff. We saw him in, I don't know, 2014 or something like that with Steve Morse Band opening up. It's pretty.
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0: Whoa, I didn't see those coming, and they don't usually happen at 2 o'clock, but I'm glad I wasn't like playing a long song and out of the studio. But hey, thanks for the legal ID there, Rivendellers. Anyway, so yeah, Joe Satriani. So up next, I've got, I'm going to proceed into my transition into my progressive rock hour, and I've got a big treat for you, since I did five in a row by John Hartford about an hour ago. I'm going to do seven in a row by Rush. Here's the full side of 2112, the full first side, the entire piece. Hope you enjoy it. This is Beneath the Surface with Dan. Yeah. In the spirit of protest and change.

And that was 2112 in its entirety by Rush from 1976. And this is Dan doing Beneath the Surface show on WRFI. Sorry, I was getting into the grand finale there. Up next, I've got a couple by Wishbone Ash from their Argus album. This is Time Was.

And that's Sometime World by Wishbone Ash, both of them from the album Argus from 1972. Pretty jamming song in the end. First half was pretty mellow. Up next, I've got Kansas, Reason to Be, and then a couple by Bebop Deluxe. That name popped into my mind this week, and it's like, who are they again? That's right. So I'm going to play a couple from their 1976 album, Sunburst Finish. Here's Kansas.

And I think Bill Nelson, the leader of Bebop Deluxe, was definitely channeling the Wind Cries Mary on that one. Anyway, up next, I've got Pink Floyd. Any Color You Like. Followed by The Raven, Alan Parsons Project.

Okay, now I'm switching gears to my rock, and I'm just going to do like an hour of the Beatles by request from Ayla. So here they are. Please Please Me. I'm going to go sort of in chronological order, and I'm not playing anything, just stuff that I like.

So that song, when I was like 6 or 7 years old, I used to love playing the drums to it. But it's not one of their biggest hits. Up next, I've got All My Lovin'.

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I'm doing an hour of the Beatles, starting with old stuff and going newer. So this is Dan doing Beneath the Surface on WRFI. I hope you enjoy it. Up next, I've got I Should Have Known Better, a Lennon-authored song from Meet the Beatles, something like that.

And that's Babies in Black. Possibly, speculatively, some people say, inspired by Astrid Kircher, who was one of the Beatles' early artist-type friends in Hamburg, Germany, back in like 1961, 62. And she actually got them to grow their hair longer and look cool, like they ended up looking cool back in the early 60s or whatever. But she was married to Stu Sutcliffe, a member of the band, and who died and was like John Lennon's best friend. Anyway, like, she was dressed in black after, they all dressed in black, but it's a little bit after, like, after he died, you know, Stu Sutcliffe died there. Anyway, moving right along, here's No Reply. This

And I really think that you can learn to sing in harmony from listening to the Beatles. I think I did by listening to them when I was young. Here's Help with the cool intro.

Not bad for a 53-year-old record that I played the heck out of as a kid. So that was You've Got to Hide Your Love Away by the Beatles from Help, although I played it off of my 62 to 66 anthology sort of whatever collection album. And I played Help before that because I couldn't find the version with the James Bond type intro on our streaming services anywhere. So before that, though, we had No Reply and Babies in Black and I'm a Loser, all from Beatles for Sale, and Can't Buy Me Love and I Should Have Known Better from A Hard Day's Night. Started off with All My Lovin' and Please Please Me from Way Back. Going to keep going here with This Is Dan doing Beneath the Surface on WRFI. Hope you're enjoying the Beatles Hour here I'm doing. Thanks for tuning in. And thanks for everyone who donated last week for our fall fun drive. We reached our goal of both new monthly members and the monetary goal of

12. We beat both of them. So that was cool. Thanks a lot. Next, I've got Ticket to Ride by the Beatles. And follow that with Yesterday and Norwegian Wood and Nowhere Man. So enjoy.

Baksana her kusura.

Some great harmonized guitar work by both George Harrison and Paul McCartney, supposedly there. Up next, I've got Strawberry Fields Forever, Penny Lane, and Something on a Row. This is WRFI, Beneath the Surface with Dan. Enjoy the Beatles.

Yeah, and that song, Strawberry Fields and Penny Lane, the next one, are inspired by places that the Beatles knew around London, or around Liverpool, sorry, back in their youth. So here's Penny Lane.

I've got quite a lot of, quite a few strong responses, positive responses from me doing this Beatles Hour, and I'm sure there's more out there too. Maybe sometime in the future I'll have to do a Beatles Hour or two or whatever and open up for requests, but either way, that was Something, written by George and sung by George Harrison with great guitar work. And up next, I've got to run us out the hour, Within You, Without You by George Harrison. Again, it's very Eastern Indian influenced music, like, you know, Ravi Shankar and Maharishi and all that stuff. So enjoy. I'll be back towards the end with What's Happening. This is Dan with Beneath the Surface on WRFI.

Okay, I'm going to do what's happening here with this in the background. Today, Friday, October 9th at 5:30 p.m., Bob Roberts' Calamity at Finger Lakes Cider House in Interlaken at 5:30. Also, Fabi at South Hill Cider. At 6, J.P. Williams' Blues Duo at Two Goats Brewing in Burdett. 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At 8, Thicket's album release show with All Nine Bite and Raindrop Collector at the Nocturnal Cafe. And also at 8, Judy Collins at the State Theater of Ithaca. 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Hey, thanks everyone. This is Dan doing Beneath the Surface on WRFI. I'll be signing off after this. We've got Native News coming up and stuff. Glad you enjoyed the Beatles. Peace.

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2: This is National Native News. I'm Jill Freitas. The Kitt Peak National Observatory is hosting a special family night for the Fauna Autumn, whose tribe views sacred the mountain that hosts over two dozen research telescopes. And as KJZZ's Gabriel Piatterossi reports, a science center there has been renamed in southern Arizona.
3: Long before the National Science Foundation looked to the starry sky, Authums like Giselle Ramon Sabaran stood atop Irgawam Duwag, or Manzanita Shrub Mountain. So the legend goes, the creator Itoy would come from his home in a nearby cave and pluck food from this mountain's bountiful slopes.
4: You know, whether we were farming, wild harvesting, or hunting, we used the night sky as a resource. You know, we used it to help teach directions. We used it to be able to count.
3: She's the education liaison for Kitt Peak National Observatory. The tribal council signed a lease in 1958, allowing astronomers to use this summit. Since then, more than 2 million visitors have climbed the nearly 7,000-foot-tall peak. This spring, its science center was renamed after an Autumn word, meaning a place of illumination and understanding.
4: And since we opened Tashogi Daki, our field trips have all been ramping up, which is really great. And a big part of my job is just telling people, come visit, call me, let's set up a tour. And having that direct invite has brought a lot of our tribal members back to the mountain.
3: For National Native News, I'm Gabriel Piatterossi reporting from Kitt Peak.
2: Public comments closed Tuesday on a federal proposal to lift a road building ban in national forests across the country, including the Tongass National Forest. More than 370,000 people submitted comments online, and 99% of them oppose a rollback of the roadless rule. That's according to an analysis published Wednesday by the Center for Western Priorities, a conservation advocacy group. Many comments pointed to research that shows the Tongass holds more than 40% of carbon stored in the U.S. national forests and called the forest the lungs of the earth. Adrienne Lee is a representative of the Tongass Hub of the Women's Earth and Climate Action Network. She testified at the hearing that her small village of Huna is still recovering from issues brought by logging camps.
5: The impacts with addictions and violence was huge in our community.
2: While tribes and environmental groups have said millions of acres of Tongass forest land could be opened up to logging without roadless protections, some members of the timber industry disagree. Sarah Dahlstrom is the director of public relations at Viking Lumber. Her family's multi-generational sawmill is on Prince of Wales Island. In an interview with KTOO, she said that timber sales likely won't be open immediately if the roadless rule is lifted. And an amendment to the current forest management plan will be necessary to identify areas that could be available for road building and logging.
6: I'm going to say it's a very small amount of acreage that gets opened up that could have road building on that.
2: The Alaska Forest Association is an industry group that advocates on behalf of timber companies in Southeast and supports lifting the road building ban. In an email to KTOO, the association estimated that around 188,000 acres of currently roadless areas could be considered suitable for logging. That's less than 2% of the Tongass. The association says that's because most roadless areas of the Tongass have additional layers of protection, like a wilderness, natural area, or recreation designation. The Forest Service did not respond to requests for comment. I'm Jill Freitas.
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gonna love you. Cause I know how you are. That's why I've been staying away from you.

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I know you could have me climbing walls. That's why I don't.

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on Willie Thompson. And give a medal to replace the son of Mrs. Annie Johnson.

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1: From Feature Story News in Brussels, I'm William Denslow. The Pentagon's announced that the execution of a former US Army major will be live-streamed. Nedal Hassan killed 13 unarmed soldiers at Fort Hood in 2009. It could be the country's first public execution in nearly a century. Delhi police have formally banned a major opposition protest planned for Saturday at the capital's main public demonstration site, warning that anyone who turns up will face detention and legal action. Thousands of supporters of the cockroach Janata Party and allied opposition groups had planned to march to Jantar Mantar to demand the resignation of the country's chief election commissioner, whom they accuse of manipulating voter rolls. Authorities say the protest application was filed too late and have deployed some 23,000 paramilitary personnel across the capital. Neha Punia reports from New Delhi.
2: In the Jantar Mantar area, which is in the heart of Delhi, which is the public protest site, the police have categorically said that no demonstration will be allowed, that any protest should have been, police should have been informed of any protest 10 days prior to that demonstration actually taking place, and that didn't happen. So they're saying any demonstration that does go ahead will be illegal, and anyone who comes there will face detention.
1: The United States has suspended 8 major technology companies, including Microsoft, Adobe, and several Indian IT outsourcing giants, from a key green card program, accusing them of misusing immigration pathways and displacing American workers. The announcement on Thursday by the US Vice President and the country's Labour Secretary halted all new and pending applications for the affected firms, though no time frame has been set for how long the restrictions will remain in place. India's Ministry of External Affairs has now weighed in on the decision. Rebecca Bunnan reports from Mumbai on what the Foreign Ministry had to say.
3: In a statement, it said that it is following the matter very closely. It has made the point that this is distinct from the H-1B visa program and that it doesn't by itself affect the validity of existing H-1B visas. India also makes the point, the Foreign Ministry says, that it should be clear that talent mobility adds value to both economies and it creates opportunities for Indians, and it equally helps US companies with cutting edge talent.
1: The US has imposed sanctions on the International Criminal Court. The move comes hours after a former judge won the Nobel Peace Prize. The Trump administration's accused the court of going rogue. The ICC has rejected the move, stating it's an attempt to obstruct the course of justice and to prevent the court from doing what it was created to do. And France has pledged 3,000 extra supply teachers in a concession to students following weeks of protests. From bureaus worldwide, this is FSN.

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just wanna go to the moon.

What's wrong with us? Her nation's moral compass, I mean. I don't like being a downer, just focusing on wrongs, but some wrongs stand out as morally abominable, such as this one. It's about hundreds of thousands of our low-income elders who, toward the end of life, when frail and most vulnerable, find themselves cast into a part of the Medicaid system that has been deliberately structured by Congress to subject them to needless deprivations and daily indignities. These are our loved ones with serious health problems who need long-term care in nursing homes, and two-thirds of them rely on Medicaid to cover their costs. To get this benefit, they surrender all of their income, which goes to defray their nursing home expenses. Of course, for a decent existence beyond mere survival, we all rely on a few little things that are basic to our humanity. So Medicaid authorizes each state to set a monthly personal needs allowance so their elderly patients can cover hygiene and grooming products, a book or CD, a small gift for grandchildren, a chocolate bar, etc. Good. But then Mr. Minji walked in. In 1987, Congress set the minimum for this allowance at a meager $30 a month, under $8 a week. Congress has not raised it in the decades since, and most states still provide only a pittance, despite inflation and monopoly price gouging on practically everything. So our state and national leaders, who freely dole out massive corporate subsidies and tax giveaways to billionaires, are leaving ill seniors with so little spending money that they must ration their toothpaste and scrimp pennies to buy a rare treat from the vending machine. This is Jim Hightower saying, I know this is small in the global scale of human indignities, but that makes it an even bigger moral failure for our society. It would take so little to do so much for so many. The Hightower Radio Lowdown is made possible by you subscribers to Jim Hightower's Lowdown on Substack. 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

That was favored by Nico Case from her 2024 live album, The Tigers Have Spoken. Hello, welcome to Radio Waves, a show that celebrates women in music. I'm your host, Christina, and I recently finished listening to Nico Case's memoir, The Harder I Fight, The More I Love You. And it was great to listen to it because she actually narrates it, which was awesome. And I absolutely loved it. So I decided to play some of the artists that she mentioned in the book on the show tonight. And these are some artists who she either grew up listening to or was influenced or inspired by within her own writing. She mentions a lot of musicians, so this is just going to be like a small sample of them. One of those women was Dolly Parton. And here is Early Morning Breeze from her 1974 album, Jolene. Enjoy.

That was Chained by Mavis Staples from her 1969 self-titled album. Before that, you heard Loretta Lynn with Man of the House from her 1971 album, Coal Miner's Daughter. And before that, you heard Dolly Parton with Early Morning Breeze. Before we get to that, back to the music, let's check in with our local weather here in Ithaca. Currently, it's 61 degrees, partly cloudy. Today, it's going to get down to 41. Tomorrow will be a high of 68 with some patchy fog and then partly sunny for the day. Getting back to the music, here is Lebanese singer Ferouz with La Boshta, Al Boshta, on Radio Waves on WRFI, community radio for you and everyone you know.

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Before that, you heard Na Uchel Sai Dobri by Trio Bulgarka. They were a Bulgarian vocal trio who created music together from the mid-1970s until the late 1990s. Before Trio Bulgarka, you heard Kal Eye Hilif, performed by Kultum. She was an Egyptian singer who performed hymns and poems in Arabic for 50 years, starting in 1923. And that track was originally recorded in 1924. And you just heard a remastered version from a compilation album that was released like 20 years ago called Women of Egypt, 1923 to 1931, Pioneers of Stardom and Fame. And Feruz with Al Boshta started out that set of music. Before we get back to the music, let's talk about some of the local events happening tomorrow, Saturday, October 10th. I was very excited to see that the Friends of the Library book sale is happening tomorrow. That starts at 8 a.m. at 509 Estee Street here in Ithaca. At 11, Ithaca Art Trail Open Studio Weekends. I believe that's this weekend and next weekend, and that's going to be at various art studios around Ithaca. Also at 11, Newfield Covered Bridge Fall Festival will be happening at the historic Newfield Covered Bridge. At 1 p.m., Harvest Fest is happening at Hosmer Winery in Ovid. At 2, The Fountain Pens, a reading by local writers, that's taking place at Buffalo Street Books. 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All right. Getting back to the music, here is Urita Mitsuko with Se Comme Ça here on Radio Waves. Enjoy.

That was Blondie with Atomic. Before that, you heard the Sugar Cubes with Leash Called Love. And before that, you heard the Muffs with What You've Done. And Larita Mitsuko with Say Comme Ça started out that set of music. Here's the Pandoras with Haunted Beach Party from their 1984 release, It's About Time.

0: That was Nico Case and Carolyn Mark, who performed as the Korn Sisters. They were a duo in the late 90s, early 2000s, and that track was She's Leaving Town from their live album, The Other Women. My last song for tonight is from Case's
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3: 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You stay in Wonderland. And I show you how deep the rabbit hole goes.
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0: Hello out there in Radio Land. This is the old Rocket Morton here on a Friday night. I'm going to be here until the hour of 7 o'clock. Or, sorry, 7. Gosh, what am I saying? It's already after 7. I'm going to be here until 9. And I got my good buddy Tor here this evening. You want to say hey to the folks out there in Radio
1: Land? Hey, folks out there. It's good to be here watching Rocket do his thing.
0: Yeah. He's a... This poor soul here decided he wanted to learn how to do the radio stuff. So I thought, who worse to show this poor guy how to make every possible mistake alive on the air? So here we are. And Tor, you want to just put you on the spot. You want to just tell him who you are, what you do?
1: Yeah. So my name's Tor Oshner. I'm a grain farmer out in Newfield, New York, and I've listened to radio all day long, literally all day long. I got these noise-canceling headphones I put on called Work Tunes. Yep. And starting first thing in the morning, I put them on my head and I flick on the radio, and been listening to radio all my life, and I just love it. I love the chance of it. You never know exactly what you're going to get. I love that.
0: That's good, because I don't even know what I'm going to get when I'm here. So
1: Perfect.
0: So we're sitting here grooving to Steve Reich in the background. And, you know, this track's like an hour long, so I'm not going to play the whole thing. I just wanted to kind of get things all set up for you. As usual, as I'm going to explain it to Tor, I virtually never... plan for this show. I like to do it completely spontaneously. So, in fact, all my records are out in the hall, and we'll have to go grab them here in a second. But, I'm just going to play whatever the Holy Ghost tells me to do to move the needle. So, that said, I'm going to have to go out here and grab all these warped, dusty piece of junk records that I brought with me. And while I'm doing that, I think I'm going to put on The Four Louies by Bill Orcutt. And this goes out to my good friend Adam, who hit me to this. So here's Bill Orcutt with The Four Louies. Here we go.

0: Well, now that Louie Louie is permanently burned into your neural pathways to where you won't ever hear it again, let's hear something a little bit different. This is Hound Dog Taylor and Give Me Back My Wig, which I could use one, believe me.
1: Thank you.
0: Oh, man, this is the live version. I thought I was playing the studio version. I like live versions better anyway.
1: Turn up. I'm with you. I'm with you, baby.

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1: We're only going a couple of blocks.
0: It won't be long until you're old enough to get a driver's license, Robin. Then you'll be able to drive the Batmobile and other vehicles. Remember, motorist safety.
1: Gosh, Batman, when you put it that way...

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1: 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If our experimental heel and toe bat rockets perform as well as they should.
0: Experimental heel and toe bat rockets? They haven't been tested yet.
1: Let's not put off till tomorrow what we can do today, Robin.

0: tonality is just a passing phase in jazz music. 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
1: Lady, I don't know what the hell you're talking about.

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They got each other and neither one's complaining. He says, I'm sorry, but I'm out of milk and coffee. Never mind.

0: Yeah, that was Sheriff and the Ravels with a kind of a scratchy copy of Shambalar. Yeah, Shambalar was on the Verve label back in the 50s. It's one of those, I'm grabbing some of what I played. I haven't been keeping track here. I've been having such a great time rapping with my buddy Tor over here, going through a bunch of worn out 45s. Like we heard just a few minutes ago, we heard the very first record, to my knowledge, by, what's his name? Don Covey. Don Covey went under the name Pretty Boy before he went back to his real name. But we heard Bip Bop Bip that came out on Atlantic, and that was recorded down in New Orleans with Little Richard's Upsetters. They had done, apparently they had cut a session, at least as it's been told to me. And I think that Covey was kind of the protege of Little Richard for a little while. So he brought him in the studio and cut this clone sounding record of, otherwise, pretty convincing copy of Little Richard. But as I was telling Tor here, I never get tired of anyone who sounds like Little Richard. Little Richard was my hero. Now, sadly, long gone, but his music lives on. And before that, we heard Mama Get Your Hammer by the Bobby Peterson Quintet on the V-Tone label. Not sure what year that was. That was another kind of Little Richard ripoff, but what's wrong with a ripoff if it's of Little Richard? How you feeling over there, Tor?
1: Oh, man, I'm having a good time.
0: Yeah?
1: Oh, this is awesome.
0: Yeah?
1: I love all these little 45s you're pulling out, Rocket.
0: Hey, they're addictive, man.
1: They really are.
0: I go in record stores. Most people pass by the 45s because, there's only one or two songs on them. You got to flip through them. You got to look at the condition. I think most vinyl people tend to aim for the LPs. But in my book, if you could only have one hit or one release, a lot of my favorite acts, that's the only shot they had. They were so stupid or so corny or so sloppy, no one would let them do a whole record, or they didn't have enough money to do a whole album. So most of my favorite records of all time only came out as 45s. And that's a lot of what you're going to hear tonight. And as usual, like right here, I've got Boogie Children by John Fred and the Playboys. What was the big hit by John Fred? 5, 4, 3, 2, 1. Judy in Disguise. Everybody's
1: Judy
0: heard
1: Judy in Disguise.
0: But it doesn't hold a candle to their cover of John Lee Hooker's Boogie Children. So anyway, that's why you gotta go through all the junk stores and everything, yard sales. I found Captain Beefheart's very first 45 at a yard sale in Brooktondale for a dime. It's like you can't.
1: What was on it?
0: What's it called? I have to think of the song. Do, diddy wah diddy. It's a cover of a Bo Diddley song. But that's why it's important. If you like that kind of stuff, you have to really get out and get your hands dirty. Sort of like farming.
1: A little bit like farming.
0: Eggs are cheaper in the country, is it? So, anyway, I have not been keeping meticulous track of what we've been playing. It's primarily a lot of 45s. Let's see. I'm just flipping through the stack of stuff here. We heard... a while back we heard The Calico Wall with I'm a Living Sickness. But I've already got my flu shot, so maybe I won't be a living sickness. Or maybe I will. Well, I can't find everything I've been playing, so...
1: Well, let's just play some more.
0: Let's play some more. What do you think? What's your favorite band with a blue cover on their record from Athens, Georgia?
1: Might be the B-52s.
0: It'd have to be the B-52s. I also should have said favorite one with a bouffant hairdo, which looked exactly... Might see this picture? Well, you folks out there can't see it. But, not Cindy Wilson. What was her? Kate in the B-52s had this big, bright red beehive hairdo, just like my Aunt Helen down in Florida did for about 50 years. I love you, Helen. I know you're not listening, but anyway, this next song with a beehive wig on top of it goes out to my Aunt Helen, who I love dearly, but every time I try to call her, her voicemail is filled up. So here we go with the B-52s in Private Idaho from a 45.

I'm 8 feet tall. I weigh 132 and a half pounds. Very slender and not really good looking either. But I do play some boss jams. There's no two ways about that. So, you know, what you don't have one, well, you kind of compensate for it the other way. Oh, wow.

0: You're not just telling us what we want to hear.
1: No, sir, no way.
0: Because we just want to hear the truth.
1: Well, then I guess I am telling you what you want to hear.
0: Boy, didn't we just tell you not to do that?
1: Yes, sir.

Oh, Lord, Doctor, Doctor. That was the B-side of Pictures of Lily by The Who from a 45. But before I go any further, I want to let you know that you're listening to WRFI 89.